they started off with grunge and then adapted into something greater. But the first song that I'm going to play by Stone Temple Pilots is Dead and Bloated off their first album, Core. So coming right up.

0: Hello, tis I, DJ Tangent, host of CFRC's Numbers with Wings. I have good news, at least I think it is. Jesse has given me another hour, so my show will now go from 1 p.m. till 3 p.m. on Sundays. 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

Now, those last three songs were Wicked Garden, Creep, and Plush, all by the Stone Temple Pilots. Now, that was off their first album, Core, which, as I said, was sort of kind of like very much a grungy album. And they got a lot of flack for it being a grungy album. And they got a lot of critique that they were just kind of a grunge ripoff, despite not being from Seattle, but they were from LA. Now, with their second album, Purple, they sort of still have a little bit of those grunge roots, but then they also are implementing more world music influences as well as jazz influences. And I think that's what really sort of started to elevate their sound, and also would have people look back on their second album and how great their second album is and say that, you know what, they actually were a pretty stellar band with a lot to offer. And they're also known for having very high energy live shows, thanks to the frontman Scott Weiland. Now, not unlike a lot of 90s bands, they were plagued with sort of drug addiction, and Scott Weiland being very much addicted to heroin on and off for his entire career, which would eventually end the band and take his life as well. But I think he really was sort of a genius artist that unfortunately did have his band be misunderstood, because the Stone Temple Pilots have a lot of great music to offer. And I think a good place to start with that great music is their second album, Purple. And the first song that I'm going to be playing off that album is Meat Plow. So here it is, Meat Plow by the Stone Temple Pilots.

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Now, those last three songs were Interstate Love Song, Big Empty, and Kitchenware and Candy Bars by Stone Temple Pilots off of their second album, Purple. Now, that is my favorite album by them, and I think it's a lot of people's favorite album by them. I think it's really sort of a testament to how sort of totally fleshed out they can be and totally just huge, big of a band they can be. And sort of thinking of that music and how that second album sounds, they sort of keep with their subsequent albums afterwards, keep going with the more less grungy, more so like poppier world music inspired. I know that the Beatles were a big part of their sound. They would cover, the Stone Temple Pilots would cover Beatles songs a lot. But anyways, to end the show, really, I'm just going to play a few songs off of the Stone Temple Pilots' subsequent releases, and I do want you to sort of listen to how they kind of move away from grunge and really hone in on other aspects like world music and jazz and even a little like country western stylings of music as well. But the first song that I'm going to play is going to be called Trippin' on a Hole in a Paper Heart by the Stone Temple Pilots off of their third album, Songs from the Vatican Gift Shop. Here we go.

Now, those last two songs were Seven Caged Tigers and Sour Girl by Stone Temple Pilots. Now, I do like those songs a lot, but they definitely do sort of differ from the sound that Stone Temple Pilots sort of started with and gained their first popularity with. But I think it was the fact that they managed to keep producing music so efficiently and quickly with all these sort of changing sounds, and we're still being super successful musicians with this changing sound, is a testament to how great they were and how they should have been thought of as that really from the get-go, especially with their second album Purple, and how even from that album to their first album Core was much of a change as well. Now, I think that is going to be the end of the show, but to end the show, I am going to play Interstate Love Song one more time just because of how awesome that song is. So to end the show, here's Interstate Love Song by the Stone Temple Pilots coming up.

Now on this week's Release Radar, in partnership with the Kingston Music Office, we're pleased to present Tiny Horse's latest single off their upcoming album that starts off as a sentimental goodbye-soaked ballad before flipping into a full-blown Europop banger. It's a point-of-no-return anthem. Once things break, they stay broken, glowing with hot summer warmth and channeling the rush of Robin with the arena-sized catharsis of Arcade Fire. 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
2: 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The song that opened the show was by the Finnish singer Tarja with Trace Out the Leaves, the second single from her new album, Free Song Noir. A few days ago, I had a chance to speak with her, and today, we'll bring you the exclusive interview where she tells us many things about her new album as well as her life and career. In this first segment, we'll be joined by German symphonic metal band Sandria with the song Colors, taken from their upcoming album Eclipse, courtesy of Napa Records. We'll also be joined by our friend Morten Belang and his band Mortimia with a new song from his consistent project The Cover Collapse Sessions. This time the vocals are handled by Miniva on a cover of the Creedence Clearwater Revival classic I Put a Spell on You. We'll also hear Sinner with the song Wait, followed by Metalite and their new single In Case of Emergency from their upcoming album Discovery. Then comes Evergrey and their single A Burning Flame, taken from their new studio album Architects of the New Weef. And we'll close this first segment with Stormhammer and their song Wrath of the Hammer, taken from their upcoming new album. Well, people, this is the first segment of the Rock'em Radio Show, powerful and straight to the jugular. 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
6: 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This is the segment two, the second segment of the Raccoon Radio Show. I want to send a very special greeting to everyone listening tonight, especially to my fellow Canadians. I love this country, and may God always bless it. And don't forget, stay heavy. Now we continue with Lex Legion and their new single, Gypsy, yes, Gypsy Tears, featuring members from Dance, Sasha, as King Diamond, Scorpions, and more, including Andy LaRocque and Mikey D. Just a few days ago, I spoke with the great Andy LaRocque, and he told us many things about the band, and as well as King Diamond. You'll hear the complete interview next week. The Lex Legion album is absolutely impressive. Then we'll be joined by Armored Saint and their new single, Every Man, Any Man, taken from their new studio album, Emotions, Factory Receipt, released this year and already is receiving very positive reviews. After that, we'll hear Dominion with the new single, Dark Melodies, taken from their upcoming album, Nice Calling. We'll also have our friends from Accept with their new reinterpretation of Fast as a Shark, featuring Phil Anselmo, Kir Hammett, Billy Sheehan, and Mikey D. We'll continue with our old friend from Skid Row, Rachel Bolan. And this is in his solo incarnation with a new single, Memory, taken from his new album, Gargoyle of the Garden State. And to close this segment, we all arrive with Europe and the new song, The Cult of Ignorance, taken from the upcoming studio album, Calm This Madness. Okay, people, this is the second segment of the Raccoon Radio Show. 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
10: 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We're now entering the third segment of the programming. This ride is far from over. We begin this segment with Devil Driver and their new single, Dead in the Water. This song is part of their upcoming studio album, Strike and Kill. I love that name. Some time ago, I had a chance to speak with Des Fanfara, and believe me, he lives music, rock music, 24 hours a day. Next, we'll be joined by more friends of Roku, August Burns Red, and their new single, Sonic Salvation. This song is part of their new album, Season of Surrender. Some time ago, I spoke with J.B. Brubaker, and I truly believe this band still has many great years ahead. After that comes Ruin, a metal band featuring professional musicians such as Samuel Eugene Ruiz and the experienced Felix Cat Silva, considered one of the most representative guitarists in the southern part of the American continent. This band truly believes in what they do, and that is all the factor that motivates them to improve. I feel they have a bright future ahead. Cheers with Pils en Callao y Anticuchos de la Casa del Anticucho. And to close the segment, come Canadian metal legends, our friends or Voivod, with their new song, The Unknown Knows, taken from their new live symphonic album, Symphonic, alongside the Quebec Symphony Orchestra. Well, people, this is the third

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10: 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We'll begin with her epic song, At Sea. 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Thank you very much for being here. We'll see you next week. And don't forget, stay heady.
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0: Hey, how are you?
1: Hi, Talia, how are you?
0: I'm good, thank you.
1: You look so good, Talia.
0: Oh, thank you so much. Come on, I've been talking all day long here at home, so I must look like a bum. But thank you anyway.
1: Well, we're here today to talk about your upcoming album, Prison Noir.
0: Yes, exactly.
1: I love the name of the album.
0: Oh, thank you. French title, even though I do not speak myself French, but hey, I was working on the songs. The Frisson has been in my life all my life. I'm a very emotional singer, artist, person, very sensitive, and I always get goosebumps when I listen something that I raises, you know, something in me, whether it's reading a book or also or talking with a person that gives me a incredible story, or you know, I feel I'm, you know, I get tears in my eyes in my shows when it's emotional, and but that's very important part of my music, to have that frisson going on. And in all the part of the creation, when it comes to album productions, and like, it has to be there. So it kind of felt made sense for me to keep on, you know, thinking about the frisson when I was working on the songs. And Noir came as a kind of a obvious word to accompany with in a French title, because I've acknowledged that I have a darker side in me. This already happened a long time ago when I started like a sort of a self-discovery journey. And I find that darkness very beautiful. It's from where I create music and
1: darkness.
0: It is a darkness. Yeah, it's a dark place, very deep within, but it's for me, it's not scary. It's a beautiful place, but I suffer and I weep and I create, and it's always been there. We all have our darker side, we all do, but it's just that not many of us acknowledge it, or not many of us feel like capable of embracing the darkness that we have. But for me, it's been where I create from since a long time.
1: Yes. What emotion did you want people to feel with this album?
0: Oof, it's a tough question, but I hope that if you get so far that you listen the album, because you know how we are living in these days with the technology in hand, the AI and everything is pushing us more towards certain world without emotions, you know, but the emotions, they live in us as human beings. And this album was really created with, you know, without the AI being there, not as even as a helping tool, but you know, I appreciate the people working with me, the musicians, super talented, the painter that painted the album artwork, for example, you know, real art, real people, real. And it's important for me, it would be lovely if people could take with them that shaky feeling that, how am I really living my life as I should, or do I really love myself as I should? You know, those kind of good feelings, but feelings to lead the way, fight for your dreams.
1: Oh, that my God. Yeah. Wow. How did that songwriting process work for this album?
0: Oh, it's been 7 years since my last metal
1: album. 7 years.
0: Raw. It's been a long time. In the Raw was released 7 years ago. And And after that, I kept myself busy with the Christmas record, with the best of record, with the tours, with electronic. Electronic record called Outlanders. I worked with several different guitar players, incredible guitar players, and then I was touring, and also COVID happened, and there was nothing during that except songwriting and.
1: Don't mention COVID, please.
0: Yeah, exactly. No, we don't want to go there.
1: No.
0: We don't want to go there, but. But it was a very productive period for me because I stayed home. Yeah, I wrote a book about my career and I started working on this best of album and so on and so on. And now I lost the track, what I was going to tell you.
1: Don't worry.
0: No, but yeah, it's been 7 years since my last album.
1: 7 years.
0: And I have been writing songs all the time, like in between the tours and writing. I write with my piano as an instrument.
1: That was my question, the next question.
0: Yeah.
1: Most ideas start from piano, orchestration, vocals or guitar riffs, Taria?
0: It's piano. I have a very nice oldie Bechstein there behind me. Very
1: space, huh? I love it.
0: Oh yeah, that's my life there. But anyway, piano is a very inspiring instrument. It's been my instrument since I was 6 years old, and nowadays I can't play any Chopin any longer, but I compose with piano. And the thing is that when it comes to the heaviest songs on the album with the heavy guitar riffing, there I talk with my guitar players. I have two of them. One based in Argentina, another one in Germany, and I work with the guys with the riffing and all that, because I can't myself. I can play only basic guitar. I cannot really do much, but I trust my guys. All the musicians working with me, I've been keeping these guys for many years already working with me, and so we know each other very well, and they know what I like, what I don't like. And it's very easy for me to tell that, hey, no, let's try it again, you know, because we know each other so well. And it's very natural, the whole process of working on the new song. But yeah, when it comes to heavy riffs, then I work with the guitar player directly. But when it comes to more orchestrated songs, it's the piano that I start with.
1: Wow.
0: Yeah.
1: Were there any difficult moments during recording or production of this album?
0: Naturally, it is, because nowadays you do everything in distance. Absolutely, I miss those days when we get together, when we got together in the same room and we were arranging the songs in a matter of seconds. And I really miss those times, because everybody now have their home studios at home and everybody works in distance, and how it is. And me being the producer on this record, again, I needed to be there in all the process and all the recordings and all, you know, but mainly on distance. I got to see, for example, I got to be in orchestra choir recordings in Budapest, where Budapest Art Orchestra and choir were recording, and got to see how absolutely professional they are. It was challenging for them. Song called At Sea, that is the 10 minutes monster on the album, very challenging song. So actually the orchestra needed to take play three bars, more or less like a three bars, when the in a song part where the storm comes alive in a song, it's very challenging. There is a lot of very strong and fast movements, and it was amazing to be witnessing their kind of a struggle, but unbelievable talent. So I loved it big time. But I have to say that other than that, there was this, the whole process for the album was very, it was a pleasure to work with it. And even the singing part for me that came later on in the picture, I felt super free.
1: Yes.
0: I hope you can you can hear it on the record, that it's me there in front, you know, telling my stories, and yeah, it was really a pleasure, I have to say.
1: Yes. As you mentioned in the beginning of the interview, you talk about the darkness, the importance of the darkness in you. In my opinion, your music often mixes darkness and beauty.
0: Yeah.
1: Okay, in my opinion.
0: Yes.
1: Why do you think that contrast has always been part of your art?
0: I think I always loved the dualism and, you know, in my life. Well, you know me. I mean, come on. I've always done the ways my work differently, in a way that I've not had those role models to follow. Mm-hmm. Or, you know, since I started, I was a classical singer who started singing in a metal band without knowing where it will lead me. It opened up a new world. It was a challenge. It was, oh, what's happening? So, but then when my solo career started and I needed to find my own voice, it was always like, I want to do this my way, find what I want to do, and never fitting in. I never did. And I cannot fit in because you can't. There was a person just some time ago asking me, so what are you? Are you a classical singer or are you a metal singer? And I said, I'm an artist.
1: Of course.
0: I'm an artist. I can't put myself those labels. I hate them. And that's why I'm saying that if I have gone through such drastic life change from that little girl from the teeny tiny village from Finland to the world, only being directed with my emotions and music, there is no way that I can be categorized, or there is no need for that either. It's like, what? You whether hate it or you like it, or, and of course I've been criticized and I always will be criticized, but I lived through that criticism. And I have to say that I am my worst critic myself when it comes to that.
1: I understand, yeah.
0: Perfectionist in everything that I do, and I try my very, very best because I care. That's
1: absolutely
0: it.
1: True, yeah. True. Hey, Tarja, congratulations on releasing that C.
0: Oh,
1: beautiful song, beautiful song. Why did you choose that song as a first introduction to the album?
0: Because I'm crazy and I don't care. No, because of course it's a 10 minutes monster, but it's a beautiful song, and I thought that this could really open up the journey for the new album because it has all the elements that appear on the album as well, and it's a very emotional journey. And as a matter of fact, I wanted to give an experience for my listeners because
1: okay.
0: We don't have the patience anymore to whether listen or read or concentrate or... No, everything is fed for us, so much of information from all the sides.
1: Mm-hmm.
0: And so... And the songs we hear today is 2 or 3 minutes tops, and everything kind of sounds the same, and, you know, I just don't fit there. And I feel like people more and more will need mm-hmm. this kind of experiences that where they feel, they get to feel something.
1: Okay.
0: If I think of my daughter, you know, I have a 14 years old teenager at home.
1: Yes, and talented too.
0: Talented.
1: But she
0: knows all the songs from Beatles. She knows the lyrics from the band and good old music where things were not recorded like today. You know, good old music where you can grasp the feelings from. And it's important to feel what kind of world we have in our head in the future with if there are no emotions left, you know.
1: Well, another song great is I Don't Care with Danny Fell. was a very interesting collaboration. What did that happen, Talia?
0: Yes, very opposite of me, Danny feels, oh, come, you know,
1: people darkness, say like, the darkness.
0: Yes, exactly. Very. But, oh my, it's been a long time. We've been kind of following each other in the social media and commenting here and there. And I have had this feeling, you know, that I could work with Danny in one day. I have had a feeling, even though, I don't know, it's a weird feeling, but I had it for a long time already. And we never met each other since ever,
1: right,
0: until we really worked on the video session in Hamburg a couple of weeks ago for the song. And wow, he's a very intelligent person. He's a very, very funny, but very, very easy to be with. And it was such a pleasure really to work with him on this song, because my song needed him. I recorded my demo vocals for the song and without really at all thinking that this song could be a duet, until I had those recordings done and I felt like, this song needs something else. I am not enough for it. I am not enough for it, and I want to, again, shake a bit the ground, bring along the contrasts, and he is a perfect contrast for that song. Together with me, we unite, and this is only showing that I am really not afraid of doing crazy things like this. I am not afraid. I went boldly, I asked for him, and I received an answer in a matter of 5 minutes. That he was very much into it. Yes, and
1: wow. Yeah. Well, the free song live tour 2026 starts soon. How excited are you bring this song to the stage?
0: I am very excited because the whole there is this kind of range or scale that changes in the songs, you know, from once I give them the birth and then I rehearse them with my band and then we go and play them live. They have changed already. The emotional aspect in the songs, I am not afraid of changing the bits and pieces here if it's needed for the arrangement and stuff. For example, I've done it many times in the past. I rip down the electric set to the acoustic one and we work on the different arrangements. I love actually doing that because it gives a new life for my songs and also interesting for the fans and public in general. And I, as a music lover, I love seeing artists doing that, you know. They change their songs or they do something different arranging their songs. I like that very much. But I'm very excited. The journey with the new album starts in October, but it's just the beginning of it. I do that tour in October and then I start touring again in February next year, and then the whole year is gonna be filled with tours plus the 28th also. So I'm like I am trying to get in shape now and keep my mind clear and my body and soul and, you know, together. And it's been way too long since I was in Canada last time. That's for real.
1: That was my question. Maybe one day, some new Canadian dates.
0: That is way too long since I was there. And I'm really like, the fact is that I really need a person that would believe in me there. You know, a promoter that could really, you know, take me over. That is the only thing. My wishes are there, you know. My wishes are to be able to come over. I receive a lot of messages from Canadian fans and the support has been priceless. It's amazing to receive all that. Nevertheless, they've been not able to see me live for such a long time, but I still receive all that. I'm really grateful. So, I really want to come over.
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0: I just want to, from the bottom of my heart, I want to thank you for the support and love you are giving me every day on my journey with music. And it's just, I'm very humble and I'm grateful that I can still live my dreams with the music, and that is only because of you people. And so I wish you all the best, and do know that I love you.
1: Seria tarde, hasta la próxima, nos vemos.
0: Exacto. 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
1: Well, hey there, everybody. It's time now for When We Wake. I'm your host, Andrew Shaver, and you have got me for just under 60 minutes. And on today's show, I have no wake-up call. Today, you have me for just under 60 minutes of terrific new music. I did just publish my wake-up call with Tyson Ray Borsboom. It's out there as a podcast, When We Wake with Andrew Shaver. On today's show, new music from across Canada. We'll have new music from Bell Miners, Kyle Stevens, Lookout Tower, The Satisfactory, Federal Lights, The House Plants, new music from Daphne Doyle, she of CBC Music Mornings. But we're going to kick things off in Montreal. Isaac Simmons, longtime member of Half Moon Run, now plays with Charlotte Cardin, don't you know, my goodness. He just released his debut full-length album, The Murmurs Orchestra Volume 2. From it, this is Joy of It. Welcome to When We Wake.

New from Isaac Simmons, that's Joy of It. Australian-Canadian indie folkers Bell Miners put out a new one in February, appropriately entitled February Song. Here it is on When We Wake. I see you.

Candace B. and the Light Meter with the title track to her new one, Golden Hour. I had the great good fortune recently of speaking with Kyle Stevens, whose new album, Everything's On Your Mind, releases June 19th. I'll have him as a wake-up call in the coming weeks to coincide with the album release from that album. This is Kyle Stevens with Renee Says on When We Wake.

Can hear the tape hiss on that one, huh? That is new from Leroy Stagger, co-produced by the other voice you heard on that. You heard Joel Plaskett singing there, didn't you? Joel and Leroy co-produced Leroy's new album, Pilgrimage. That one was called Last One to Know, and don't you know that I just spoke with Leroy as well for a wake-up call in the coming weeks. But before then, let's head to Keep Breton for something new from Lookout Tower. This is Old Friend. Hello.

out of Montreal off of their self-titled full length that came out June 4th. That's The Satisfactory with Setting Sun. And now to Dartmouth, Nova Scotia for one of my personal favorite songwriters going. Alexander Galant has a new one coming out at the end of June. From it, this is Me in Philly.

of Saskatchewan. That's Shannon Elizabeth and Ray Elliott, Western Medicine Show with Postcards from Missoula. Now for something new from Federal Lights. This is Safest Place to Be.

Vancouver's The Houseplants with Dreams of Falling off of their debut full-length Into the Equilibrium. Montreal's Hayley Bleo just released her debut EP, Rabbit Rabbit, from It. This is Bethany on When We Wake.

what's new from Davenant Doyle, host of CBC Mornings. I'm a fan of the show. I'm a fan of that tune. It's called Darlin'. I got time for one more track on today's episode of When We Wake. Vancouver's Phantom put out a debut EP in May called Everything's About to Go Right Forever. From it, this is Irene.

0: from a debut EP that came out at the end of May called Everything's About to Go Right Forever. I like that idea. That's Phantom with Irene. And that brings us to the end of this week's episode of When We Wake. It's been my very real pleasure bringing you terrific new music from across Canada this week. I should be back next week with a wake-up call and, you know, ideally the week after. I've got a couple in the can, Kyle Stevens, Leroy Stagger, just got to get to editing them, you know? If you want to hear some older wake-up calls, When We Wake with Andrew Shaver, wherever you get your podcasts. I'm at The Andrew Shaver on Instagram, and our theme song is Got You by my pal and yours, Noah Reed. 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
3: If you listen to the show regularly, I thank you from the bottom of my heart. I hope you recognize it as a safe place for music freaks. 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

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Certain makes and models are synonymous with the very best. Why? Because they sell a lot of very expensive equipment. Do your own A/B testing. And number 10, enjoy the music. Don't just revel in the gear. What comes out of the box and makes the hairs on your arms stand on end is the ultimate audiophile experience. I'm Cal Coat. We deliver audio smiles this hour, starting with fresh music from Brazil that takes us from Recife across to Cameroon. Raises or Roots is the new album from Spock. Grab a taste of the Mangue beat. It's Cow from Spock. Logically so, from World Beat Canada Radio.

It's June, and that means we should get cracking and get a new chart out one of these weeks. From Tinzawatan, on the border of Algeria and Mali, comes Tamacrest and their new album, Asikel, which is our pick of last month. Spock before that from northeastern Brazil, and Cow, featuring the great Lenini. That's from their album, Raises. From our own backyard, it's Russell Wallace and Shnukwa, or Friends. He's from the Lilawat Nation with a new album called Retro Salish Futurisms. This is Thunderbeans from World Beat Canada Radio.

Isn't that nice? Ancient spirits meet future atmospheres. Russell Wallace and Schnookwa with Retro Salish Futurisms and Thunder Beans. Thomas Jensen is an award-winning Argentinian-Canadian from Montreal, and he teams up with Bia, a Brazilian vocalist, for Boom, Boom, Boom. Out go the lights. That's next. This is World Beat Canada Radio. Thanks for joining me as we keep time with the beat of the world.

going way down on the tenor sax, Nita Alkayam and Ya Latif. She's part of the North African Jewish diaspora. Her new album is called Arena. And that's new music for your ears. Time for your touch of the familiar. And it comes to us from a Jamaican friend, Andy Vernon, who is a journalist and a multi-instrumentalist. And this is where the island vibe of the Police comes home to roost in Jamaica. He was a fan of Zenyatta Mondatta, I think as many of us were. And the song Driven to Tears, here's his version. Andy Vernon, Driven to Tears, or Touch of the Familiar from World Beat Canada Radio.

0: collaborations don't get any ginchier or quirkier than the new album from Mexican Institute of Sound and Colombia's Psycumbia innovators, Meridian Brothers. But it gets even quirkier when you add in the strangeness of Beck. From the brand new Ruida Tovar, we bring you Ritmo Babilonia, featuring Beck. That's straight ahead, another debut just for you from World Beat Canada Radio. My name's Cal Cote.
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rocking good Galician sounds from Carl Angus and his new album Universal Parallelo and Si lo sé no vengo, which means if I'd known, I wouldn't have come. No, you made the right decision to join us here on World Beat Canada Radio. This is Zeynab and Jadu. She's a Lahore-born Pakistani-American who's a DJ in New York City. Check it out.

The double reed woodwind instrument there is a grala, which is kind of like the Breton bombard. That is a Catalan vocal quartet trivol with a Kurdish melody. It's called Lo Pardal. Here's Cara Sara Lopez, new to Real World Records. She's also from Catalonia with Cuban heritage. Here's Marie Paz.

0: Mukil.
1: More from Anatolian Sensations' Alton Gunn. Mark your calendars September 6th and 7th at the Pearl on Granville in Vancouver. And seats are very limited. That's from their new album, Garup, and Gel Yamina Gel. Suad Masih is standing by with Shabani. This is World Be Canada Radio.

That would be your palate cleanser, a little bit of anthemic rock from Zafarancho from Colombia and Bendiciones. We are produced and recorded through the facilities of Calcopyre Communications, our sister broadcast podcast, Kelton A Twist with Patricia Fraser. 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We'll go out on music from Brazil, cooing in your ear, bye-bye, from YMA, a promising new artist, and 2001. But our last word we'll give to Wendell Berry, who said, "The next great division of the world will be between the people who wish to live as creatures and the people who wish to live as machines."

0: Mark, this is Democracy Now.
1: Hostilities and displacement orders continue to claim lives and drive people from their homes. The scale and uncertainty of these orders make them almost impossible to comply with safely, bringing into question their effectiveness, a requirement under international humanitarian law.
0: In Lebanon, Israeli forces kill 8 people in the southern city of Tyre following new evacuation orders. As President Trump claims a peace deal with Iran is days away, there appears to be no agreement as to whether Lebanon will be included. We'll go to Beirut for the latest. Then to the big news on Wall Street.
2: SpaceX is going public this month. It could be the biggest IPO in history.
3: It could also make Elon Musk the world's first trillionaire.
2: Millions of Americans like you and me are about to become SpaceX shareholders. We won't buy a single share.
0: Rigged. We uncovered a hidden wealth transfer in the SpaceX IPO. You're holding the bag. That's the title of a new report by More Perfect Union's business reporter, Eric Gardner. We'll talk to him and Quinn Slobodian, co-author of Muskism. Finally, President Trump is booed by hometown basketball fans here in New York City last night. We'll talk to sports journalist Dave Zirin.
4: First of all, Donald Trump is the reason why the New York Knicks lost that game last night. His presence, his distraction, the horrible vibes he

0: After Israel and Iran halted drone and missile attacks against one another following the largest escalation since the so-called ceasefire was declared in April. On Monday, Iran's parliament speaker and top negotiator, Mohammed Bakr Ghalibaf, said Iran is responding to U.S. and Israeli violations.
1: What caused these tensions was that the Americans committed a blatant violation of the ceasefire, both through the naval blockade against the Iranian nation and by violating the agreement made on Lebanon and the ceasefire. The remarks made by the U.S. president about the memorandum of understanding contradicted parts that had been agreed to. This showed that they are seeking neither a ceasefire nor dialogue.
0: In Lebanon, Israeli forces ordered all residents of the coastal city of Tyre and its surrounding suburbs to flee north of the Zahrani River just hours before it began heavily bombing the area. Five people were killed, eight others injured when Israel struck near a Red Cross center in Tyre. Four of the wounded were paramedics. The attack also damaged a UNESCO World Heritage site. Lebanon's health ministry reports Israel's killed more than 3,600 people in Lebanon since March 2nd, including 245 children. More than 900 children have been wounded. In Gaza, Israeli forces have reopened border crossings into the besieged Palestinian territory after closing them Sunday in retaliation for Iranian strikes. UN Secretary General Antonio Guterres had urged Israel to immediately reopen the passages, which are the only route for desperately needed humanitarian aid, which Israel severely limits. Meanwhile, Israeli strikes killed at least seven Palestinians Monday, including a child, as Israel's army pushes the so-called yellow line deeper into Gaza. In one attack, an Israeli drone fired at people gathered in Jabalia refugee camp, killing three. Among the dead, 8-year-old Jad Salman, a young boy whose father Yusuf was seen clutching his son's school bag, saying a final goodbye.
2: My son is 8 years old. What wrong did he commit? He was leaving his school. He was leaving school. This is his bag with blood on it.
0: Nigeria's military says it's freed 360 people abducted by Boko Haram in southern Borno in the northeastern part of the country. But villagers in the region say joint U.S.-Nigerian airstrikes killed dozens of civilians during operations in May, when AFRICOM and the Nigerian army claimed they killed 175 so-called terrorists over 3 days. Nigeria is facing a decade-long insurgency in the north, where armed groups have routinely carried out kidnappings for ransom. In California, progressive Los Angeles City Council member Nithya Raman will advance to a November runoff election against incumbent Mayor Karen Bass, who's seeking a second term. A count of mail-in ballots from the June 2nd primary showed Raman surging ahead of former reality TV personality Republican Spencer Pratt. This comes as officials continue to count ballots in the race to succeed California Governor Gavin Newsom, with more than 80% tallied. Republican Steve Hilton has a slight lead over Democrat Tom Steyer in a close race for second place. One of them will advance to take on former Biden administration Health and Human Services Secretary Javier Becerra in the general election. On Monday, President Trump repeated his unfounded claim California's elections are rigged, writing on his Truth Social platform, quote, not possible for Spencer Pratt to have lost the L.A. runoffs after the big lead he had, third world nation, unquote, Trump wrote. More than half of Los Angeles voters are registered Democrats, compared to less than 15% who are Republicans. President Trump formally nominated his former personal lawyer, Todd Blanche, to serve as attorney general. He would succeed Pam Bondi, whom the president fired in April. The nomination comes just weeks after Blanche used his position at the Justice Department to protect Trump, his family, and his business from any IRS investigation connected to tax returns filed before Trump's controversial $10 billion settlement with the IRS. In a statement, Public Citizen co-president Lisa Gilbert wrote, quote, this is yet another example of Trump assembling a team of henchmen whose primary qualification is doing his own bidding rather than serving the nation to staff the government. Blanche demonstrated his toady qualities throughout his audition for this role and is being awarded with the leading role as a result. An immigrant from the nation of Georgia has died in an ICE, Immigration and Customs Enforcement, jail. Mamuka Akmiladze is the 50th person to die in ICE custody.

0: since Trump returned to office. The 43-year-old had been jailed at the Troubled Wind Correctional Center in Louisiana for about 4 months when he was found unresponsive. ICE officials have not disclosed further details about his death. He's the second immigrant to die while detained at Wind Correctional Center in less than 2 months. The facility is operated by the Wind Parish Sheriff's Office and ICE contractor LaSalle Corrections. A recent inspection of the ICE jail found excessive use of force by guards, poor medical care, and unsanitary conditions. New Jersey Governor Mikey Sherrill conducted an inspection of the Newark ICE jail known as Delaney Hall Monday after previously being denied entry to the jail where hundreds of immigrants began a hunger and labor strike in May. Governor Sherrill said her visit was closely controlled and limited and that she was prohibited from speaking to any of the imprisoned immigrants inside. In a statement, Sherrill said the restrictions during the visit continue to raise, quote, serious questions about the real conditions of the facility and the treatment of those held there, unquote. Sherrill has faced criticism after she deployed New Jersey State Police on protesters outside Delaney Hall, which is run by the for-profit private prison company Geo Group. Mutual aid volunteers have continued to support the families of those detained, even after facing harassment from law enforcement. On Monday, educator and YouTube star Ms. Rachel, known to millions of children around the world, paid a visit to the volunteers as well as the children of parents detained at Delaney Hall. She said on her Instagram, quote, "Met the sweetest children whose hearts are broken. They just want their parents home again," Ms. Rachel said. In related news, President Trump's so-called border czar, Tom Homan, lashed out at Delaney Hall protesters in an interview with Fox News, claiming government surveillance had revealed most of the demonstrators are not from New Jersey.
1: Look, these are paid protesters. We got, you know, facial recognition of people from Portland. They're at Portland riots, and many from the Minnesota. This is a well-planned, established thing they're doing. This isn't homegrown.
0: In the same interview, so-called border czar Tom Homan also laid out a plan by the Trump administration to deploy a massive surge of federal immigration agents to New York City. In retaliation for new legislation recently signed by Governor Kathy Hochul that bans state and local law enforcement from collaborating with ICE and enacts other immigration protections. Homan's announcement came just days before the start of the World Cup this week, with immigration activists leading campaigns nationwide to protect communities amidst an expected rising presence of ICE agents during the soccer tournament. New York City Mayor Zoran Mamdani pushed back against so-called border czar Tom Homan's threats during a press conference with Governor Kathy Hochul Monday, calling for ICE to be abolished and saying, quote, "I believe that ICE raids are cruel. They're inhumane. They do nothing to serve in the interest of public safety," the mayor said. Mamdani also responded to the mounting barriers faced by World Cup fans and soccer players from qualifying nations that are on Trump's travel ban and visa restrictions list.
2: The World Cup is supposed to be a celebration of the world as a whole, and some of the decisions that we've seen been taken by the federal administration, be it the denial of visas for journalists from certain countries or the rejection of a visa for a coach of a team, as well as single-day visas for specific foreign national teams, this is anathema to what this tournament is supposed to be about. If we cannot even allow the players, the teams, and the journalists covering those teams to come into this city in this country, then it begs a larger question about our commitment to the spirit of this tournament.
0: A federal judge has ruled against President Trump's $100,000 annual fee on H-1B visa applications, saying it's an unlawful tax. This decision comes days after another federal judge ruled against a Trump administration policy to freeze applications for asylum, green cards, work permits, and other immigration protections for people from 39 countries. And President Trump was loudly booed by basketball fans at Manhattan's Madison Square Garden Monday evening as he attended Game 3 of the NBA Finals between the New York Knicks and the San Antonio Spurs. The unwelcome reception drowned out the singing of the national anthem after a camera showed Trump saluting from a VIP suite surrounded by bulletproof glass.

0: Fans reportedly waited outside Madison Square Garden for hours due to a strict security protocol resembling TSA. And Trump's presence prompted the New York police to cancel a watch party outside Madison Square Garden that would have attracted thousands of people. We'll have more on this story later in the broadcast with the nation's sports editor, Dave Zirin. And those are some of the headlines. This is Democracy Now!, democracynow.org, The War and Peace Report. I'm Amy Goodman in New York, joined by Democracy Now!'s Juan Gonzalez in Chicago. Hi, Juan.
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0: We begin today's show in Lebanon, where Israel's continuing to carry out deadly attacks despite a call by President Trump to halt strikes. In the deadliest attack, Israel killed 9 people in the city of Tyre earlier today. Israel also ordered residents of Tyre to leave the city. On Monday, an Israeli attack near a Red Cross center in Tyre killed 5 people. 4 paramedics were wounded. Meanwhile, Hezbollah said Monday it had fired rockets at advancing Israeli forces in southern Lebanon. Israel's repeated attacks on Lebanon prompted Iran on Sunday to carry out its first strikes on Israel since April. Israel responded by retaliating against Iran. On Monday, Iran announced it would halt new attacks on Israel, but warned it would carry out a more severe response if Israel continues to attack Lebanon. We go now to Beirut, where we're joined by Leila Younis, investigative journalist and writer based in Beirut. Her most recent piece for Dropsite headlined, "You either leave right now or you die, Israel's ethnic cleansing of a village in Lebanon." Why don't you describe what you have written about, Leila, and talk about the Iran attacking Israel over what it's doing in Lebanon, and then Israel striking back, then apparently President Trump speaking to the Israeli Prime Minister Netanyahu and warning him to stop hitting Iran. So they agreed, but they're still attacking Lebanon.
2: Sure. Thanks for having me, Amy. So first, I'll take you to the village of Ain Adab, which is a small village in the plains near the southern border. That's what I wrote about for my last Dropsite story. And it's the story of what can only really be described as the ethnic cleansing of that village. People return there after the quote-unquote ceasefire in mid-April. And I think this story, along with others, will tell you just how much the word ceasefire has lost its meaning in both Lebanon and in Gaza. But these, you know, villagers returned after the ceasefire. The first day that they're there, an Israeli, a group of Israeli soldiers visit the village, tell them that there's a curfew, and they set up a checkpoint on the southern end of the village. 12 days later, they return in over 100 of them. Streaming behind an armored bulldozer. My source, Nasreen Abdel'al, is at her corner store when this happens. They sweep into the village. They tell people, you have 2 hours to leave. They don't even give them that, according to Nasreen. They go door to door at gunpoint, telling people, you leave right now or we shoot you. And I think that, you know, this story is really emblematic of what we've seen among villages in the southern region. And remember, Ain Adab is actually north of the so-called yellow line, underscoring the arbitrary nature of these boundaries. So, you know, the kind of continued insistence that southern Lebanese people leave their land, head north with nowhere to go. And, you know, what sources have told me, whether, you know, in the city of Sur, Tir, as you were just talking about in your headlines, or in the city of Nabatir or other villages across the south, is more and more people saying, well, we actually refuse to leave, because for months now they've been forced into displacement. They've been forced to live in government shelters that are not adequate, are not clean. They've also been subjected to steep rent hikes and scrutiny because many of them are from the Shia community, which Israel has made a point of targeting even into their displacement. Now, as for the second part of your question, you know, Iran made very clear that an Israeli escalation in Beirut would derail negotiations. Israel clearly did not heed this call. They've been wanting to strike the southern suburbs, and they did in broad daylight in the neighborhood of Hayya Sillam. And then following that, Iran in the evening, launched a volley of missiles towards Israel. Israel then responds, and then you have Trump on Truth Social, you know, right, stop shooting. And I think it's just really important to emphasize the absurdity of all of this, right? Because, you know, Trump is kind of waving his hand saying, you know, we want a deal, we want peace. Let's remember this all began with the U.S.-Israeli assault on Iran. That's kind of what this whole thing was sparked from. And the U.S.'s continued support for Israel's aggression in southern Lebanon is the reason we are where we are right now.
1: And Lila, you also said that the current Israel-Lebanon truce plan and the one that was reached in 2024, 2 years ago, was the so-called ceasefires, that now there's these so-called pilot zones where basically the Lebanese army is supposed to sweep in and demilitarize them. Can you talk about that?
2: Yes. So basically on June 3rd, following another round of negotiations between the Lebanese and the Israelis at the Pentagon in Washington, they come out with a new agreement, which resembles very closely the November 2024 ceasefire. The only difference is that there's going to be these so-called pilot zones where the Israeli military in the areas that it's currently occupied will retreat and then will be replaced by the Lebanese army, which will then search for Hezbollah's weapons store, supposedly, and destroy them. This is absurd for multiple reasons, the first of which is because the Lebanese army has demonstrated throughout the 15-month ceasefire period its inability to disarm Hezbollah. Secondarily, it is basically a legitimation of continued Israeli presence in the south. And thirdly, and I think most importantly, this agreement includes no similar stipulations for Israel. So basically, Israel is allowed freedom of movement in the south of Lebanon, in a scenario that many have begun comparing to the occupied West Bank. Remember, in that 15-month ceasefire period, Israel invaded Lebanese territory over 1,500 times, according to the United Nations peacekeeping forces based in the south. So, you know, what they're basically looking for is impunity. They're looking for forever war, where they are essentially able to continue their incursions and continue their drone strikes. And the Lebanese people are sort of supposed to accept this.
1: And what do you make of all the press reports, especially in the West, of a rift between Trump and Netanyahu, and Netanyahu using the invasion in Lebanon to subvert any possible peace agreement with Iran?
2: You know, I really see this all as political theater because the United States continues its military support for Israel. It continues to support, even most recently, Marco Rubio, we heard, convinced Trump to support Israel strikes on Iran. So, you know, any sort of rift that, you know, we might see in the media, an angry phone call between Netanyahu and Donald Trump is ultimately meaningless when, you know, the basic conditions in the South and the basic goal of Israel, right, continued presence in southern Lebanon, continued occupation, right, as long as that is upheld, supported, as long as they are granted impunity and arms by the United States, any sort of political theatrical phone calls are ultimately meaningless.
0: Layla Younis, investigative journalist and writer based in Beirut, will link to your piece for Dropsite, You Either Leave Right Now or You Die, Israel's Ethnic Cleansing of a Village in Lebanon. Coming up, we look at Elon Musk's quest to become the world's first trillionaire and SpaceX going public with the biggest IPO in history. Stay with us.

0: When First Unto This Country, rendition by Nora Brown and Stephanie Coleman. This is Democracy Now!, democracynow.org. I'm Amy Goodman with Juan Gonzalez. Elon Musk's rocket company, SpaceX, is set to go public this week, targeting a $1.8 trillion valuation. That's trillion with a T. It's expected to be the largest IPO in history. It's also projected to make Elon Musk, already the world's richest man, the world's first trillionaire. SpaceX is parent company to several Musk ventures. These include Starlink, the satellite internet company, which is profitable and growing, and XAI, which operates at a significant loss. The SpaceX valuation is based largely on Musk's promise to launch and operate data centers in space to power AI technology that's not yet been proven. While Musk and other investors are positioned to see their own wealth skyrocket, what will the SpaceX IPO mean for regular Americans? The nonprofit newsroom, More Perfect Union, has released a new report from business journalist Eric Gardner. It's called Rigged. We uncovered a hidden wealth transfer in the SpaceX IPO. You're holding the bag. This is a part of that report.
1: I'm a guy that's into space. I hope we go to Mars and all that stuff. To see that get turned into a way to transfer wealth from ordinary people who are just trying to save for retirement to people like Elon Musk is just depressing.
2: SpaceX is going public this month. It could be the biggest IPO in history.
3: It could also make Elon Musk the world's first trillionaire.
2: Millions of Americans like you and me are about to become SpaceX shareholders. We won't buy a single share.
4: The reason why I described it as a bag holder situation is because it feels like it's getting engineered to people.
2: Bag holders, IPO valuations. Sounds complicated. It's supposed to. But you don't need a finance degree to understand. You need 10 minutes. The whole scheme hinges on something you've probably heard of. Index funds. A good chunk of American retirement savings are tied to them. You pick a fund, it picks an index, which picks the stocks. You don't think about it. That's the point. Index funds are supposed to be safe. Passive. The rules are the rules. Except, if you look closely, the rules seem like they're being rewritten to make people like Elon Musk fabulously wealthy at everyone else's expense.
1: Every piece of evidence we have is that the IPO is being engineered to rise very rapidly after it prices and then fall very dramatically after that. That is a recipe for retail investors especially to take large losses.
2: $1.75 trillion. That's the value Elon Musk has floated for SpaceX when it goes public this month. More than Walmart. Is it worth that?
4: SpaceX is a real company. It shoots satellites up in the sky. It provides things like Starlink. It's a very impressive engineering company.
2: That's Robin Wigglesworth, editor at the Financial Times.
1: There is definitely real business to be done there and real asset value there. The question is whether it is as large as Musk claims it is.
2: George Perkins advises investors where to put their money. Last year, SpaceX made about $19 billion, most of it from Starlink and government contracts. But a company's market value is partially a bet on what that company will earn in the future. That bet is called a revenue multiple. Facebook went public at roughly 10 times its projected revenue. SpaceX is asking for over 50 times.
1: The combination of sheer size and this extreme multiple is completely unprecedented.
2: This valuation seems too good to be true. Some investors may need it to be. In 2022, Elon Musk raised $44 billion and bought Twitter. His backers, Andreessen Horowitz, a Saudi prince, the co-founder of Palantir, and Jack Dorsey, the guy who founded Twitter in the first place. Musk renamed it X, and within a year, it's worth less than half he paid. That's a problem. There was also a solution. AI was hot. Musk owned an AI company, so he merged X into XAI. No cash changed hands. X investors received XAI stock. But that solution raised another problem.
4: XAI is essentially a money furnace.
2: The solution? Musk has a rocket ship company. He uses it to buy XAI. Again, no cash exchanged. Three companies, two mergers, $0 actually paid. Everyone who helped take Twitter private now holds SpaceX shares. Now, SpaceX isn't just a rocket company that sells internet. According to Musk, it's the future. Data centers in space.
5: If some of my predictions come true, SpaceX will launch more AI than the cumulative amount on Earth of everything else combined.
1: I see no evidence that it's a viable business opportunity. There are far too many physical challenges with doing this.
2: But the value has to hold, because so far, no one has been paid. Investor shares are only worth something on paper. To turn paper into cash, SpaceX has to go public. When a company goes public, it opens its doors. Early investors cash out, get paid for the risk they took. Everyone else gets a chance to own a piece of something that used to be off limits. It's called an initial public offering, or IPO for short.
1: It is a very normal part of a company's evolution and life cycle.
2: There isn't just Twitter investors here. SpaceX's original investors took a big risk. Peter Thiel, Palantir's other co-founder, Google, and Andreessen Horowitz. But SpaceX's IPO is anything but normal. In a typical IPO, 90% of shares go to institutional investors, pension funds, banks, insurance companies. Regular people get 10%. SpaceX says they're changing that. 30% to ordinary people. Main Street, not Wall Street.
4: When you see an IPO give a far larger allocation to ordinary investors, it's usually a sign that they can't get professional investors to buy it at that price. The price is nuts. And if you can't sell it to professional investors, well, you sell it to unprofessional investors who don't know any better.
2: If people want to invest in SpaceX's IPO, that's their right. The problem is, Musk found a way to make people invest in SpaceX whether they want to or not. How? Index funds.
4: The index fund is one of the rare examples of the finance industry coming up with something that lines the pockets of ordinary people and not Wall Street itself.
2: An index is a list. Someone decides which companies go on it. A fund is a basket. Someone builds it to mirror the list. When a company gets added to the index, every fund mirroring it has to buy shares. Not because they think it's a good investment, but because the rules require it.
4: Index funds have both outperformed the vast majority of active managers in every market in every country over any time frame in the long run.
2: Thousands of indexes exist. Nearly a third of American stock is tied to one of them. One of the most popular tracks the NASDAQ 100, the 100 biggest non-financial stocks on the NASDAQ exchange. Under NASDAQ's index rules, SpaceX isn't eligible to be included in the NASDAQ 100. New companies have to wait up to a year. It's called seasoning.
1: Seasoning a stock is just the process of having it trade publicly for a while. Public markets tend to be unsure of how to handle certain kinds of investments, novel sorts of companies really quickly.
2: Like a rocket company that makes most of its money providing satellite internet and wants to build AI infrastructure in space. If Musk could change that rule, he could trigger mandatory buying of SpaceX stock by every fund that tracks the index. This spring, NASDAQ changed their rules.
6: NASDAQ is both an index provider and an exchange.
2: Ben Schifrin spent 18 years at the Securities and Exchange Commission, which oversees the stock market.
6: You know, it kind of used to be the case that the exchange, wasn't really supposed to be this for-profit money-making entity, but now it is.
2: Two stock exchanges compete for every major listing, New York and NASDAQ.
4: For the NASDAQ stock exchange, having SpaceX is a big win. You want big, prestigious tech companies to go public there, and the New York Stock Exchange wants them to go public on the New York Stock Exchange.
2: SpaceX was the prize. Musk knew it. According to Reuters, Musk conditioned where SpaceX would list on one thing: fast-track SpaceX into their major index.
4: It's all gravy for NASDAQ.
2: SpaceX pays NASDAQ to list their stock. The real money is somewhere else.
4: All the data and trading fees that they then sell over time, year after year, to other trading firms, to asset managers.
2: NASDAQ changed a rule that shapes trillions of dollars in retirement savings. No regulator approved it.
6: If an index wants to change how it's going to include certain stocks in that particular index, that is not something that has to be approved by the Securities and Exchange Commission.
2: Upwards of $30 trillion is being directed by a process that's effectively self-regulated.
4: I think at some point we are going to have to say that these are incredibly influential investment advisors in practice, and they should be regulated and supervised accordingly.
2: When I asked NASDAQ if the change was made because SpaceX demanded it, and if there's a conflict of interest in being both an exchange and an index provider, NASDAQ never answered the conflict of interest question, but did say that the rule change reflects how markets have evolved. The consultation, they said, followed industry standards.
0: That's an excerpt of business journalist Eric Gardner's report for More Perfect Union. We're joined right now by Eric Gardner himself. Thanks so much. That's a fascinating report. So if you can talk more about the guardrails that were put in. In fact, after Enron and the dot-com bubble burst, what's the worst-case scenario of SpaceX prematurely getting added to the indexes and 401ks? And remember, you're talking to a world mainly of non-economists.
7: Yeah, thank you. Thank you for having me. Well, I think the worst case scenario is what, frankly, seems like it's going to play out over in the next couple of weeks, and that SpaceX is going to go public. It's going to go public at a price that is essentially double what independent analysts think that it should be, and regular savers are going to be paying that price, while early investors, the most random companies, will be able to cash out at that high price. As I mentioned in the piece there that you saw, a good way to kind of think about a value of a company is through what's called a revenue multiple. So if you have a restaurant and you do $3 million of sales a year and you sell it for $9 million, you have a revenue multiple of 3. That's a standard kind of workable revenue multiple that's normal. Musk is asking right now for 94 times revenue multiple. It's a complete bonkers valuation. And unfortunately, he has essentially financially engineered this IPO as a massive wealth transfer from everyday investors to insiders.
8: And Eric, the long-term goal of SpaceX is not simply to data centers in space, which itself is not yet proven to be able to be feasible, but they actually are talking about colonizing Mars and creating a self-sustaining city of a million people in Mars. I mean, who on Earth wants that? Given all the problems we still have on this planet.
7: Yeah, so when a company goes public, they file what's called an S-1 with the Securities and Exchange Commission, and it basically outlines the company. And this S-1 that SpaceX filed is effectively bonkers. If you look into it, right, like AI is viewed as, you know, kind of the saving grace of this company. It's referenced more time. I saw some analysis around this. AI is referenced more time in this S-1 than Jesus Christ is in the Bible, right? Like, it's a complete bonkers thing. As much as they talk about colonizing space and colonizing Mars, if you think about that, that costs a lot of money in kind of capital investments in building spaceships, in building space stations. That's a huge investment. If you were to trace their actual investments, what they're making, more than half of it is into AI. And so it doesn't really compute. Throwing out a kind of a few more, kind of a bigger picture for folks. One of the problems with this IPO is that SpaceX is basically three companies. There's SpaceX, the rocket ship company. There's Twitter, and then there's XAI. SpaceX, the rocket ship company, is a real company. 2024, the last year before they all merged together, it did about $15 billion of revenue and generated about $800 million in profit. That's kind of a low end of an industrial, but that's a viable company. Last year, Elon Musk merged them all together in kind of a sleight of hand as he was running into troubles with the others. And now revenue is up to about $19 billion, but profit has cratered to under a loss of $4 billion. And what's driving that? It's fundamentally AI. They've invested a serious amount of money in what looks like a business line that has no clear path for profitability. And the way out of it is through the public markets. So another way to think about this is that this looks like the first steps towards essentially socializing the loss of a huge investment into a product that doesn't seem to have a profitable path.
0: Eric Gardner, we want to thank you so much for being with us. We'll link to your report for the nonprofit newsroom, More Perfect Union. Headline, Rigged, We Uncovered a Hidden Wealth Transfer in the SpaceX IPO. You're holding the bag. This is Democracy Now!, democracynow.org. I'm Amy Goodman with Juan Gonzalez. On Friday, dozens of activists with student labor and community groups with the Stop Funding Billionaires campaign protested in front of NASDAQ headquarters here in New York to protest the upcoming SpaceX IPO. They chanted and held signs that read, No Nazis on NASDAQ. Quinn Slobodian now joins us. Quinn is a professor of international history at Boston University. His new book, co-authored with Ben Tarnoff, is Muskism, A Guide for the Perplexed. What concerns you most about this IPO offering and Musk being on the brink of becoming a trillionaire? Professor Slobodian.
9: Well, there's a whole lot of things that concern me about it, but one of the things I find most striking is the way his relabeling of himself as the techno king of Tesla in 2021 is now becoming somewhat more of a reality at a larger scale through the SpaceX IPO. What I mean there specifically is he's really bending and reshaping corporate governance as a whole around his individual personality. The movement of his companies from Delaware to Texas means that he's not held accountable to shareholders in the way he would have been before. The creation of a whole share structure so that he has 85% of the shares that would be required to vote him out of a leadership position means that he's produced a kind of ironclad, almost monarchical position inside of this company that actually completely short-circuits the whole idea of the public company, which is that there's supposed to be a kind of a shareholder democracy, quote-unquote, that can hold leadership accountable. In this case, if you look at that SpaceX IPO, it says that the key person risk, meaning everything hangs on Musk's shoulders, is so great that even if he dies, there actually isn't even a succession plan. It would be in a completely unprecedented zone. So the degree of influence being centralized in one extremely erratic and often dangerous personality is something that seems to be of great concern. Also, I think that there are a couple of other things we talk about in the book that help to get a handle on some of the stuff that Eric was explaining so well. One of the things we talk about in the book is something called attention alchemy. So Musk has been very good at turning himself into a kind of a human meme stock. As Eric was mentioning, making retail investors have access to 30% of these shares means you're relying on the kind of hype cycles and a lot of the kind of hyper-loyal fan base that Musk has built up online, especially in now his kind of bespoke social media echo chamber of X.com. So he's able to produce his own reality inside of that space of X.com, such that, for example, when you looked at yesterday what the top news, today's news, was on X, both of those things were to do with Elon Musk. One of the things was that Elon Musk questions whether colonialism had made Africa poor, and the other one said that Argentine President Javier Milei praised Musk for defeating the woke mind virus. If you look at SpaceX as he describes it, as a vertically integrated innovation engine stretching from a social media platform to satellites and rockets, then what he really seems to be saying he's going to do is create a closed communications ecosystem where that really does become today's news, where he can control the message and the content and then use this to kind of automate away the problem of social consent at scale. So above and beyond those problems that I think are accurately being identified of the average index fund holders being left holding the bag, it's kind of a larger ideological project at work here that I think we should all be very concerned that this is now becoming kind of the load-bearing infrastructure for the global financial system. Another term we introduce in the book is the idea of state symbiosis. It seems that Musk is also creating a situation where maybe he becomes deeply reliant on state contracts. The state becomes reliant on him. He has over $7 billion of defense contracts just this year. And the idea there in the end is that if this starts to teeter, then he'll be too big to fail and the state will have to step in to bail him out.
8: And Professor Slobodian, could you talk about Starlink a little bit? It's already the world's largest satellite internet provider, and the immense power that it has, not just in terms of economy, but in terms of warfare and state power around the world.
9: Starlink is really kind of the crown jewel of the SpaceX offering. It's the part of the company that actually makes money. The rockets kind of break even. The AI segment is burning money at an unprecedented rate. Starlink satellites, he first started putting into low Earth orbit in 2019. And by now, there are around 10,000 in orbit, which accounts for over 70% of all of the satellites in the sky. So he's produced this whole new market sector of low Earth orbit. These things are only 500 kilometers from Earth, much, much closer than the geostationary satellites. They're used by consumers. There are over 10 million subscribers worldwide. But essentially, they're also used by armed forces in the field, famously in Ukraine. And they're going to be a central part to the Golden Dome strategy that Trump has already started handing out contracts for. So there's something called Star Shield, which is a more heavily encrypted military network for satellites that is absolutely central to this missile defense program that is the source of a great deal of incoming revenue for people like Musk. So the idea is he can scale up from 10,000 to, as described in the SpaceX prospectus, up to 1 million, and thus create a kind of global telecommunications monopoly. However, this is also one of his greatest vulnerabilities. You can't just put satellites into the sky without getting approval. In fact, something called the International Telecommunications Union, which is an agency of the UN, needs to approve these, and there's no way that they're going to approve his request for 1 million satellites. Also, individual countries need to accept his ability to sell the receivers down on Earth. And many countries are still unwilling to do that. South Africa has said no. So far, India has said no. When Musk refused to do content moderation in Brazil after the attempted coup there, Brazil went ahead and seized the assets of Starlink. So if you read that SpaceX prospectus, you also find out that there are a lot of weak points and choke points. And Musk's greatest vulnerability is still old-fashioned legislation, regulation, laws made by democratically elected governments.
8: And there was at least a European pension fund, a Danish fund, that announced that they will be excluding SpaceX from their investments, claiming the CEO claimed the extreme concentration of power effectively prevents the board from exercising meaningful oversight and makes it impossible to remove Musk against his will. What is the potential danger to the U.S. economy of so much in investment? Especially by index funds SpaceX?
9: Well, the problem there is the situation we're in the United States is a very small number of tech companies are responsible for a great deal of the stock market rise in the last couple of years. Those small number of tech companies also have an unprecedented number of concentration of power in the figure of these founder CEO techno kings, if you like. If one of those founder CEOs starts to go off on a limb, as Musk has been very well known to do, to commit himself, let's say, even more passionately to the neo-fascist causes in Western Europe that seem to be so important to him personally, then you could create a crisis within that company, within its profitability, which then doesn't just become a problem for that company. It produces a cascade effect of loss of investor confidence in the tech sector altogether. It drains money out of people's savings accounts and their retirement accounts. And it can be the kind of tipping point that leads to a crash in the sector altogether. So at a broad level, you know, what the brave stance of the Danish pension fund should show us is not just that we need to regulate the outliers, the more extreme members of this Silicon Valley leadership class, but we should ask a bigger question about why the political economy of the U.S. and by extension the world has become a one-way bet on unproven technology. Why isn't there more diversification? Why isn't there more attention to forms of the green capitalist models even that were so popular only a few years ago? Why is the biotech sector, the higher ed sector, not valued for the things that it brings instead of only this often outrageous and absurd vision of launching AI data centers into the stratosphere?
0: And finally, we just have Minniquin, but one word we didn't use in this segment was Doge. Elon Musk is the face of cutting government spending, yet he is taking up more and more of government funding. If you could comment on that and what the protesters held outside NASDAQ as they chanted "No Nazis on NASDAQ," what they mean?
9: Well, yes, I think Doge is understood best not just as an effort to cut government across the board, but as a way to refashion and reformat government to make it more open to be the site of injection for new services from Silicon Valley, specifically Palantir and Musk's AI tools. So it's not about demolishing the government. It's about making the government more compatible, ready for the kind of products that Musk offers and to make him then an indispensable part of the infrastructure. Already they're talking about commercial dominance in Musk's control of military communications infrastructure. When the politics of that person who is doing that is also consonant with the furthest right-wing parts of the European identitarian movement, then one starts to see why people would hold up signs talking about Nazis in the NASDAQ. It makes us all ask a question that even if those stocks should do well, even if those retail investors aren't holding the bag, as it were, by the end, let's say they keep profiting, and at the same time, Musk keeps filling his feed with questionings about whether or not racism should be recalibrated back to a kind of normal status quo ante, whether or not remigration is the right policy for Western Europe and the United States, and whether or not any piece of democratic policy that goes against his best interest is simply a matter of corruption and bugs in the mainframe. That's what we really should be worried about, the possibility of those things to live together, tech-driven prosperity and radical right-wing racist politics.
0: Professor Quinn Slobodian teaches international history at Boston University. His new book is Muskism, A Guide for the Perplexed. And we'll link to your Atlantic piece headlined Elon Musk's SpaceX Endgame. Coming up, President Trump booed by hometown basketball fans here in New York City at the Knicks-Spurs game. We'll speak to sports journalist Dave Zirin back in 20 seconds.

0: her voice. It's hard to sing when there's no choice. The raven has lost his wings. Man, he wished he learned to sing.
1: Songbird by Henry Furlan. This is Democracy Now!, democracynow.org. I'm Amy Goodman with Juan Gonzalez. The worlds of sports and politics collided here in New York on Monday night, just blocks from our studio, as President Trump attended Game 3 of the NBA Finals at Madison Square Garden. The San Antonio Spurs beat the New York Knicks. It was the Knicks' first loss since late April. Due to Trump's appearance, authorities shut down the area around the Garden, and ticket holders were asked to arrive hours early and go through TSA-style security. Trump watched the game from a suite surrounded by bulletproof glass. During Avery Wilson's performance of the national anthem, many in the crowd booed when Trump was shown on the Jumbotron.

0: York Times reports the New York crowd booed Trump more than they booed the Spurs when they took the floor. Trump was also loudly booed at watch parties in the city after the game. Trump downplayed the incident.
1: It was, I think, mostly cheers. It was loud and it was very enthusiastic.
0: To talk about this and more, we're joined by Dave Zirin, sports editor for The Nation magazine, host of the Edge of Sports podcast. His new article headline, Not Even Trump Can Ruin the Knicks Moment. Really? Can you talk about what happened last night?
2: Yeah, first and foremost, I was wrong. Donald Trump absolutely ruined the Knicks moment last night. I believe he is the reason why they lost. The game lasted about half an hour to 45 minutes longer than a usual game. It was an absolute slog. You mentioned the 2 to 3 hour wait to get in there, the TSA-style screenings to get into the game. It definitely had an effect on things, especially because this was supposed to be a day about the Knicks. It was supposed to be a celebration of New York. And instead, it was about one authoritarian, malignant narcissist. I mean, it's actually not a good thing that there were more boos for Trump than the Spurs, because it shouldn't have been about Trump at all. We shouldn't even be talking about him right now. And I got to say something about the boos, because I was at a watch party in Brooklyn. The boos were cacophonous at a bar called Chilo's in Bed-Stuy, which I just took over. We're turning it into a place for the people, a dive bar for the people. And we had an amazing event. The boos were out into the streets, and we weren't the only bar where you could hear it. You could choose where to hear the boos. And to me, that was important, because it was a reminder that New York City's relationship to Donald Trump isn't just about contemporary politics or the last three election cycles. It's about a 50-year abusive relationship that this city has had with this man, from his refusal to rent to people of color in the 70s, to him whipping up racist violence due to the Central Park exonerated five case, to his desire to, quote unquote, develop our parks with his tacky buildings. This city does not like this man, and we've been warning the country about him for, frankly, decades. And maybe last night was the most powerful audio and visual representation of that relationship.
1: The players who are on the court felt about this, especially we know, for instance, Josh Hart back in 2020, one of the key figures on the Knicks, tweeted back before the November election, yes, sir, get Trump's dumb expletive out of the White House. How do you think they felt about what was going on?
2: Well, I think for the Knicks, and I know this a little bit from trying to talk to people on the team, there was a bit of a resentment, because this was supposed to be a night about them, about their hard work. They're coming in off a near record 13-game winning streak in the playoffs. It's been the equivalent for the city of going to 13 movies and having them all be awesome. And it created a great vibe. You walk in the city, it's orange and black everywhere. I'm sorry, orange and blue everywhere, the royal blue wherever you see. And it was supposed to be the beautiful culmination, was the first home game in an NBA Finals for the Knicks since 1999, and their chance to go up 3-0, which would effectively have ensured them the championship for the first time in 53 years, longer than I've been on this earth. And this is the team of my youth. This is the team of my heart. So to see it become about Donald Trump was certainly upsetting for fans, not just the people in the well-heeled tens of thousands of dollars seats in the stadium, but the watch parties, the bars, everybody who's put their heart and soul into this team were basically slapped in the face by Donald Trump.
1: And of course, for a person who claims to be a big Knicks fan, there was that photo spread on X of Trump asleep in his box in the middle of the game. So he obviously wasn't paying too close attention. But I wanted to ask you about also another issue with the Trump administration, which is the World Cup. The treatment of the Trump administration to some of the participants in the World Cup, the exclusion of the Iranian team forced to fly in and fly out of the country from Mexico when they're going to be playing games on the same day, and also the recent exclusion of a referee chosen by FIFA from Somalia who was denied entry into the United States.
2: Yeah, I'll just say I've been covering the World Cup in person and at times when it's been in authoritarian countries remotely, and this is the first World Cup that I would ever describe as joyless. It's always been a celebration, a party, no matter what country that has hosted it, whether a liberal democracy or an authoritarian regime. But this is the first time that travel warnings are being issued to fans coming here. Even warnings are being issued to people who live in the United States by immigration groups because of the threats of ICE being at the stadiums. There's a joylessness. It's supposed to be the party that unites the world. And like the Knicks game last night, this looks to be something that Trump is using his reverse Midas touch to ruin.
0: And one more question on what happened last night. Mm-hmm. That image of President Trump in Dolan's
2: box, James Dolan.
0: And for a global audience who doesn't know about the significance of the man who owns both Madison Square Garden and the Knicks.
2: Yeah, James Dolan is someone who made his money the old-fashioned way. He inherited it. That's one of his commonalities with Donald Trump. They have a very close relationship going back decades. Dolan and his son were both married at Mar-a-Lago. Dolan has given Trump untold amounts of money for his political campaigns. Dolan wants to lead a push to rename Penn Station, over which he has a lot of influence because of the presence of Madison Square Garden there. He wants to rename Penn Station after Donald Trump. They have had meetings about that. But that's not all they share. They share accusations of sexual assault and sexual battery and having unsafe work environments for women. That's something Dolan has paid a price for. Racism allegations, of course, plague both men, although calling them allegations for Donald Trump is a stretch, to say the least. And as I said, both children of wealth. So they have a tremendous amount of commonalities, but basically they're the commonality that exists when you have, I don't know how else to put it, but two rich jerks who are born on third base and act like they hit a triple.
0: And Dolan developing Madison Square Garden, the deals that have to be made, and this is with Trump?
2: This is with Trump. The idea is to move Madison Square Garden to be actually on top of Penn Station and to rename Penn Station after Donald Trump. That's the big plan. They have had meetings about this. This is not rumor. This is what Trump wants. People coming into Trump Station, and that's the authoritarian playbook if there ever was one. He needs to name as many things as possible after him now, because after he leaves, like with the Trump Kennedy Center, people are going to want to take those names down.
0: Well, I want to thank you, Dave Zirin, sports editor for The Nation magazine, host of the Edge of Sports podcast. His new article is headlined, "Not Even Trump Can Ruin the Next Moment," though he's reconsidered that.
2: Recanting.
0: And you're doing a live podcast tonight at Shiloh's, your new bar in Brooklyn.
2: In the Bed-Stuy neighborhood of Brooklyn. I'm doing a great event with 11-year NBA veteran Etan Thomas, where we're going to talk about all things sports and politics. So come out to Shiloh's if you want to have a good old time.
0: So Dave Zirin, who has now really nearly relocated to to New York, though he's in Washington as well. And we're going to be looking more at the World Cup in the coming days here on Democracy Now. That does it for the show. After tomorrow's show, I'm headed to Sheffield to the film festival in England. We'll be broadcasting from Sheffield Live, that broadcasts Democracy Now! Every day and has done so for years. And then we'll be at the Ireland Docks, Docks Ireland, the first film to show there. That's in Belfast. Then we'll be in Vermont on the weekend of Juneteenth, on June 18th in Burlington, and then we'll be in Brattleboro at the Latchis and in St. Johnsbury at Catamount Arts Center. Check our website at democracynow.org. I'm Amy Goodman with Juan Gonzalez for another edition of Democracy Now!
3: 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It's 1 p.m. on Tuesday, June 9th, and you're tuned in to CFRC 101.9 FM, broadcasting from Kingston, Ontario. I'm CFRC's broadcast journalist, Christina Laurie, and this is your afternoon news brief. Starting with traffic as we head into the afternoon and evening commute. Cranbrook Street between Days Road and Lakeview Avenue is closed weekdays from 8:40 to 9:20 a.m. and 3:20 to 3:50 p.m. for the school streets program at Our Lady of Lourdes Catholic School. Expect delays on King Street West between Country Club Drive and Front Road, where Utilities Kingston is installing new water and sanitary mains with traffic reduced to one lane in each direction. Drivers may also encounter delays on Bath Road between Sir John A. Macdonald Boulevard and Portsmouth Avenue as crews install new pedestrian crossing signals. Construction continues on Johnson Street between University Avenue and Aberdeen Street for storm sewer improvements through July 30th. Motorists should expect delays on Taylor Kidd Boulevard between Coronation Boulevard and Collins Bay Road for paving and roadway improvements. Expect delays on Princess Street between Montreal and Bagot, where traffic is reduced to one lane for utility repairs. Highway 15 between Highway 2 and Middle Road will see delays during daytime crack sealing work through to June 10th. In closures, Aberdeen Street between Johnson and William remains closed for construction activity, while Berry Street near Queen is closed for work at 283 Queen. Princess Street between Frontenac and Division Streets remains closed as part of the city's major reconstruction project. Wright Crescent between Palace Road and Kingsland Crescent is closed for roadway repairs and pedestrian safety improvements. Sydenham Street is closed to through traffic between Princess and Queen for the Sydenham Street community space. John Street between Montreal and Bagot remains closed until July 31st for water and sanitary service upgrades. Finally, Leo Lake Road will have intermittent closures from 8:30 a.m. to 2:30 p.m. through to June 12th for rock excavation work. Looking at the weather forecast, it's shaping up to be a hot and sunny Tuesday across the Kingston area. Expect plenty of sunshine with a high of 28 degrees, though it'll feel closer to 33 with the Humidex. The UV index reaches 9, so if you're spending time outdoors, don't forget the sunscreen and to stay hydrated. Tonight, clouds begin to move in with a 40% chance of showers during the evening and again after midnight. Showers are expected to develop overnight with a risk of thunderstorms both this evening and overnight. Temperatures stay quite warm with a low of 18 degrees overnight. This has been your quick afternoon news brief. Be sure to stay tuned for more CFRC programming coming up next.

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0: 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Pro Bono Students Canada is a student organization. The podcast was prepared with the assistance of PBSC Queen's Law student volunteers. PBSC volunteers are not lawyers, and they are not authorized to provide legal advice. This podcast contains general discussion of certain legal and related issues only. If you require legal advice, please consult with a lawyer.
1: Hello everyone, my name is Mahek.
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1: On today's episode of Pro Bono Radio, we will be talking about white-collar crime and Ponzi schemes. First, we'll explain what white-collar crime is and why it challenges common assumptions about criminality. Then we'll break down how Ponzi schemes operate. From there, we'll examine R.V. Johnson, an Alberta case that shows the real human impact of this type of fraud. Finally, we'll consider what this case tells us about sentencing, deterrence, and broader social implications. When you hear the word crime, who do you picture? What comes to mind? For many people, crime is associated with violence, street crime, or someone from a lower socioeconomic background. We often imagine crime as something loud, visible, and immediately threatening, something that happens quickly and leaves obvious damage behind. But that picture of crime leaves out an entire category of wrongdoing that operates very differently. These are crimes that don't rely on force, weapons, or physical intimidation. Instead, they unfold quietly, often over long periods of time, and their effects aren't always immediately visible, and yet the harm they cause can be just as serious, if not more.
0: Exactly. White-collar crimes often take place in everyday settings. Offices, boardrooms, places of worship, and trusted community spaces. They are committed by people who appear respectable, credible, and trustworthy. People who don't fit our usual idea of what a criminal looks like. Because of that, these crimes are so easy to overlook, and for a long time, they weren't even treated with the same seriousness as other offenses. The damage they cause is often financial rather than physical, and that can make it harder to recognize just how deeply they affect people's lives.
1: Today, we're talking about white-collar crime, and more specifically, Ponzi schemes, a form of fraud that relies not on force, but on trust. These schemes exploit personal relationships, community ties, and assumptions about credibility, allowing them to spread quietly until it's too late. By looking at how these crimes work and at a real Canadian case that illustrates their impact, we can better understand why white-collar crimes deserve serious attention and why it matters beyond the money involved.
0: White-collar crime challenges many of our assumptions about who commits crime and who becomes a victim. Unlike traditional stereotypes, white-collar offenders are often seen as respectable, educated, and deeply embedded in their communities. They may hold professional positions, leadership roles, or social status that shields them from suspicion. Research has consistently shown that crime is not limited to people from lower socioeconomic backgrounds. White-collar crime highlights how financial and social power can be misused in ways that are difficult to detect and easy to rationalize. Because these crimes often involve complex transactions, paperwork, or professional jargon, they can appear legitimate on the surface, even when harm is occurring.

0: of punishment than other offenses. Understanding this context is important because it helps explain why these crimes can persist for long periods of time and why public attitudes towards them have been slow to change. One of the most common and well-known examples of white-collar crime, one that captures many of these issues, is the Ponzi scheme.
1: A Ponzi scheme is an investment scam where early investors are paid by using money taken from later investors. There are no real profits. Instead, the scheme survives by creating the illusion of success. As long as new investors keep joining, the scheme appears to work. People receive returns, confidence grows, and skepticism fades. But once new investments slow down, the entire structure collapses. These schemes rely heavily on word of mouth, social proof, and personal trust. Victims often invest not because they fully understand the investment, but because they trust the person offering it. The harm can be devastating, especially when people invest their life savings or retirement funds. With that framework in mind, we can turn to a Canadian case that shows just how damaging Ponzi schemes can be in practice.
0: Today, we're focusing on R.V. Johnson, a case decided by the Alberta Court of Queen's Bench in 2010. This case illustrates how Ponzi schemes can exploit personal relationships and target vulnerable individuals within close-knit communities.
1: The events in this case took place in and around Lethbridge, Alberta. Jerry Johnson was found guilty of fraud under Section 381A of the Criminal Code. Between October 2004 and April 2006, Johnson used deceit, falsehood, and other fraudulent means to defraud more than 50 individuals and a company. In total, approximately $2.43 million was taken. This was described as a Ponzi scheme. Many of the victims were not sophisticated investors, and for several of them, this was their very first investment. Johnson convinced investors that their money was being placed into legitimate ventures, including businesses, the stock market, commodities, mutual funds, and even the World Bank.
0: What makes this case particularly troubling is who the victims were and how Johnson gained their trust. About half of the victims were members of the Seventh-day Adventist Church, where Johnson served as an assistant pastor. He used his position within the church to persuade people to invest, presenting himself not just as a financial advisor, but as a trusted community and religious leader.
1: Johnson's role in the community played a crucial part in the effectiveness of the scheme. Beyond his position in the church, he also hosted a local television show centered on investing. To an ordinary person, Johnson appeared credible, knowledgeable, and trustworthy. His authority and visibility helped him bypass the skepticism that would normally arise when someone is asked to hand over their money. This reflects a broader pattern in the white-collar crimes. These crimes often succeed not through anonymity, but through familiarity. The closer the relationship, the harder it becomes for victims to question what is happening.
0: The key issue before the court was determining an appropriate sentence given the scale of fraud and the harm caused. In sentencing Johnson, the court emphasized the gravity of the offense and Johnson's high degree of responsibility. The judge considered the number of victims, the significant financial losses, and the deeply personal impact on individuals who trusted Johnson, not only as an advisor, but as a spiritual leader. Importantly, the court noted that this case involved harm to individuals rather than corporations, which heightened the seriousness of the offense.
1: Ultimately, the court imposed a 13-year custodial sentence and ordered Johnson to pay $913,000 in restitution. The judge stated that taking into account the nature of the offense, the nature of the offender, the impact on the victims, and the principle of proportionality, the sentence was fit and proper.
0: This case highlights that financial loss is only part of the harm caused by Ponzi schemes. Many victims experience long-term consequences like loss of retirement security, strain on family relationships, shame, anxiety, and a lasting loss of trust in institutions and communities. Unlike corporate victims, individuals often don't have insurance, legal teams, or financial buffers. For some, this loss permanently alters their quality of life. That context helps explain why the court placed such an emphasis on victim impact during sentencing.
1: There is a common belief that white-collar criminals get off easy. R.V. Johnson complicates that narrative. A 13-year sentence is significant, especially when compared to sentences for some other violent offenses. This reflects a shift in judicial thinking, recognizing that large-scale fraud can cause widespread lasting harm. But unfortunately, given that the sentence dropped by 3 years on appeal, and that Johnson seems to have gotten out of jail 2 years after he was sentenced, and knowing that he probably served his sentence

0: and minimum security. The idea that white-collar criminals are still able to travel relatively gently through the criminal justice system may still be said to be alive and well. However, Canadian attitudes towards white-collar crimes have evolved, with legislative changes, including mandatory minimum sentences for large-scale fraud. White-collar crime is increasingly viewed as a serious and unacceptable criminal behavior.
1: That raises an important question. Does harsh sentencing actually deter white-collar crime? Some argue that white-collar offenders don't expect to be caught, limiting the deterrent effect. Others believe that strong sentences send an important message, particularly in cases involving community trust and vulnerable victims. Even if deterrence is imperfect, sentencing still plays a symbolic role. It affirms that these crimes are serious and deserving of a meaningful punishment.
0: Beyond the individual victims, cases like R.V. Johnson raise broader questions about how society understands harm and responsibility. White-collar crime often sits uncomfortably within our traditional ideas of criminality because it lacks visible violence, even though its effects can be deeply destabilizing.
1: One important implication is how these crimes affect confidence in social institutions. When fraud occurs through organizations or roles that are meant to provide guidance, stability, or protection, it can weaken public trust not just in individuals but in the institutions themselves. That loss of confidence can extend well beyond the immediate community affected.
0: White-collar crime also exposes structural vulnerabilities. These schemes thrive in environments where credibility replaces oversight and where people assume that shared values or professional status reduces risks of wrongdoing. That assumption creates gaps that can be exploited, allowing misconduct to continue undetected for long periods of time.
1: From a broader perspective, this challenges the way we think about prevention. It suggests that addressing white-collar crime requires more than punishment after the fact. It raises questions about regulation, transparency, and the systems we rely on to assess credibility and trust.
0: Understanding these wider implications help explain why white-collar crime is increasingly viewed as a serious social issue rather than a private financial dispute. The harm extends beyond individual losses, affecting how communities function and how institutions maintain legitimacy.
1: As we close today's episode on Ponzi schemes and white-collar crime, I want to leave you with a line from Woody Guthrie's Pretty Boy Floyd. This song tells the story of a 1930s bank robber who became a folk legend during the Great Depression. He was criminalized by the state, but sometimes romanticized by the public. It's a song about an outlaw from the Depression era, but one lyric feels especially relevant to what we've been discussing. Some will rob you with a six gun and some with a fountain pen. White-collar crime rarely looks dramatic. There's no chase scene, no flashing lights, but the damage can be just as devastating. As you listen to this song, think about who we call criminals, who we romanticize, and how harm actually shows up in people's lives.

0: white-collar crime may look different from traditional crime, but its consequences can just be as devastating, financially, emotionally, and socially. Cases like RV Johnson remind us that trust can be exploited and that the criminal law plays a critical role in responding to these abuses. Thanks for listening to this episode of Pro Bono Radio. We hope that this discussion helped shed light on the real impact of white-collar crime and why these cases matter.
1: Disclaimer: this podcast does not contain legal advice. Pro Bono Students Canada is a student organization. This podcast was prepared with assistance of PBSC Queen's Law student volunteers. PBSC volunteers are not lawyers, and they are not authorized to provide legal advice. This podcast contains general discussion of certain legal and related issues only. If you require legal advice, please consult with a lawyer.
2: Good morning and welcome to Queen's Law Pro Bono Radio. I'm your host, Julian Trotto. Queen's Law Pro Bono Radio discusses interesting and off-center legal topics that aim to make legal discussions more accessible to you. We strive to stimulate interest and provide information while always being entertaining. This week's show is an interview with David Kent, a litigator recognized around Canada and around the world for his expertise in class action law, competition law, and communication law. Most consumers are unaware of how corporate law and antitrust enforcement directly shapes the fairness of the marketplace they rely on every day. As corporations grow in size and influence, practices such as price fixing, bid rigging, and market allocation can quietly distort competition, inflate prices, and limit consumer choice. Cartel cases and broader competition law disputes reveal how coordinated corporate behavior can undermine free markets and harm the public. This episode explores how antitrust law seeks to detect, deter, and remedy these hidden forms of corporate misconduct, and why understanding these issues matters for every consumer. Throughout his career, David Kent has secured himself as a legend in class action litigation, communications law, and corporate and commercial litigation. He has served as a defense counsel in major Canadian criminal cartel cases and a plaintiff and defense counsel in civil cartel cases, including over 70 class actions. He has been involved in precedent-setting decisions on conspiracy, securities law, and cartel jurisdiction. He has also advised and litigated copyright issues for online streaming services, social media platforms, and broadcasters for more than 35 years, including matters related to music use on the internet. David, thank you so much for joining me today.
3: Great to be with you, Julian.
2: All right. So before we get into the real hard-hitting questions, can you just tell our audience a bit more about yourself? How would you describe your journey as an accomplished antitrust lawyer?
3: Well, I've been litigating for nearly 40 years, but the trip into the antitrust world was, as happens to a lot of people, it was a bit of serendipity. I had been doing a fair bit of copyright rate litigation, and that involves a heavy dose of economics and an even heavier dose of economists. And that is also a feature of the antitrust world. So I got asked to kind of step sideways and bring my economics expertise with me into the antitrust practice at my firm. And that was the introduction. That was the way in for me. And I've been doing it ever since.
2: Awesome. So for our audience who might not be aware of what it actually is, how would you describe the key characteristics of competition law and antitrust law?
3: So it all depends on your perspective. And from a legal perspective, the practice breaks into two halves. One half is what sometimes gets called advisory work. If you're a litigator, you describe it as what solicitors do and not what barristers do. It's giving advice on mergers, unilateral conduct, that sort of thing. From a litigation point of view, it's all about dealing with investigations, prosecutions, and typically class actions that allege anti-competitive behavior. But sort of in its largest sense, Canada's competition laws, or what the Americans tend to call antitrust laws, have to do with protecting markets so that markets will function efficiently and fairly. And that should mean that prices are what they ought to be in a competitive setting, and that consumers will be ensured of having a kind of a level playing field in any market in Canada.
2: So you would say it's mainly promoting fair market competition and protecting consumers from unfair practices in Canada, at least?
3: Those are the two principal elements, yes.
2: Awesome. And what type of laws regulate the field? Is it regulated by the criminal code, or there's other acts as well?
3: It's regulated by the Competition Act, principally, is where people look. And now the Competition Act has criminal law elements to it. So there's a chunk of the Competition Act that is premised on the criminal law authority of the federal government. And in that, there are laws against price fixing, various kinds of conspiracies, bid rigging, misleading advertising. Those are the main criminal parts. There's another whole chunk that has to do with either non-criminal or what gets called unilateral behavior, where you're acting on your own. And those are behaviors that might or might not be anti-competitive, but where, so they're not illegal per se, but where the Competition Bureau has the ability to challenge the behavior and get the behavior to change. Those are the two main pieces, but they're all within the Competition Act.
2: And does the Competition Act stipulate how these type of cases would get brought up? Is there a standardized process for bringing claims against corporations, or is it sort of an internalized whistleblower, government has to get involved sort of thing?
3: Now, there's three main streams, depending on what the underlying allegation is. For the criminal stuff, these things can come up in two ways. There can either be an investigation by the Competition Bureau, which is the main authority, and if they think that a crime is being committed, then they hand off to the Department of Justice for prosecution. There's a civil track within that, so there's a civil right of action for damages by anybody who feels that they have suffered harm as a result of criminal conduct. That's the second track. I guess maybe there's four tracks. For behavior that might or might not be anti-competitive, the Competition Bureau can take a case to something called the Competition Tribunal, so not to the courts, but to a tribunal. And there is a growing array of private litigation that is permitted before the Competition Tribunal, again, dealing with this behavior, which is usually unilateral, that, as I say, it's called reviewable as opposed to per se illegal. So that there's the fourth track. Two of them are in the kind of the hands of private individuals. Two of them are in the hands of the Competition Bureau.
2: Have you ever found yourself working either with or against the Competition Bureau in these type of matters?
3: Yeah, both. Anytime we have a client who is being investigated or much worse, prosecuted for one of the criminal provisions of the Act, usually price fixing, sometimes bid rigging, sometimes misleading advertising, then you're on the opposite side of the Bureau at first, and if it gets handed off, you're on the opposite side of Department of Justice. On the other hand, the Bureau from time to time hires outside counsel to help them with specific cases, and so I've been hired by the Bureau a few times to be essentially the advisor to the commissioner. The commissioner is the head of the Competition Bureau for a specific case, like a specific merger or a specific misleading advertising problem or whatever. But so I've been on both sides when dealing with the Bureau.
2: So since you've worked on both ends of it, what are some of the biggest challenges you have faced throughout your career in handling these cases?
3: Well, I guess it's a pair of challenges, but the biggest one usually is to try and figure out what the dynamics are of the industry in which the allegations have come up. So it's all very interesting for somebody to say, oh, there's been some form of collusion, or, you know, in industry X, but you need to know a bunch about industry X to try and figure out the dynamics to see whether or not what is alleged to happen, in fact, has a kind of an antitrust element to it. And, you know, most of these industries are industries I know nothing about, and maybe a lot of them nobody knows anything about, and some of them are hard to figure out. So we're doing a case right now, and this is public, we're doing a case right now for Meta, for Facebook, that isn't anything about what the content is. It's about how Meta helps advertisers who want to work in the online advertising space. And for that, you need kind of a bit of a primer in how all of that works and what the different stages are and who does what and where the competitive connections arise. And you need to know all of that before you can even figure out whether the complaint, even if it's true, gives rise to an antitrust problem or just something that looks like one but isn't really when you poke at it harder. So that to me is usually the hardest thing is wrapping my arms around the industry that all this is said to have taken place in.
2: And you've done cases in all sorts of industries. You've done computer part cases. You've done cases with vitamins and auto part manufacturers, credit cards. What is something that you learned from these cases that would be vital to any aspiring lawyer or anyone in general who's interested in this field and trying to learn more about it?
3: What you learn in particular, if you do it long enough, and I'm thinking now of the class action side of this, because most of the private antitrust claims that come up, the civil claims, are framed as class actions. What you learn is that if you do it long enough, you see these ebbs and flows in the decision making. So in the beginning, for class actions in common law Canada is really the kind of the mid-90s. In the beginning, courts were kind of unsure whether they wanted to approve a lot of these class actions, and court, there's a gatekeeping function for courts. When there's a class action, a court has to certify that the action meets certain criteria before it's allowed to go ahead on the merits. At first, courts were a little bit wary. There were then a couple of key decisions that meant that the pendulum flipped pretty fast the other way for antitrust cases, and they became relatively easy to get past the gatekeeper. And then again, in the last few years, the pendulum has kind of swung back, at least partly, the other direction, so that a bunch of cases that, 15 years ago you would have thought would be approved pretty easily have been thrown out. So one of the things you have to do is both get used to the fact that things change and try and figure out how to influence where the pendulum is going, to get it back in the right direction. Well, I mean, once it started to move away from you, you got to give up on whatever you were doing before and you've got to find something new. And that is what a bunch of people on the defense bar side of things have done over the last years. I'm sure it'll flip back again, but hopefully long after I've retired.
2: Do you often find yourself having to convince the court that there is or is not a case, or do most of these matters settle outside of court?
3: They all settle outside of court so far. I won't speak for Quebec because I don't know enough about it, but the rest of Canada, I think, has still not had a competition law class action go all the way through trial to a verdict. There have been a couple of big ones that have settled mid-trial. The rest of them have all either settled before trial or have been blown out by the courts before that. So there's kind of a couple of tipping points. There's some opportunities before the court decides whether to approve a case or certify a case where the case can be attacked on a couple of grounds. And so those attacks sometimes have been successful. If they're not successful, sometimes people settle. Sometimes people go to the certification stage, and if the case gets refused, then that's the end of it. If it gets certified, virtually every single case at that point settles. So there's a series of kind of places where cases settle, along the timeline, but essentially they have all either been thrown out or settled.
2: Do you find it easier to make your case in court, or have you been part of those settlement agreements, and is that more challenging for you in your experience?
3: I've done both. I'm like I've been on, I think it's around 75 cases at this point.
2: Wow.
3: The majority of them have settled, sometimes for just a little bit of money, which is sometimes called a nuisance settlement. It's just you pay enough money to make it cheaper to settle than to pay to defend yourself. Some of them have settled for significant amounts of money, and in a number of them, we have challenged either the legal basis for the claim or whether it meets the test for certification and been successful and had them thrown out. So I've had all of those outcomes.
2: And which of those outcomes do you prefer making? Do you prefer having those conversations and settlement agreements, or is it more fun for you and your, I use the word fun loosely here. Do you enjoy arguing in court more and making your submissions? Because you've argued all the way up to the Supreme Court, correct?
3: Yeah. I mean, nobody who's a litigator, sorry, I'm going to put this the other way around. Everyone who's a litigator gets up in the morning to be in court, although we're never in court nearly, all that much in reality, and not as much as we'd like. But I mean, if you think of it in terms of, you know, what gets you up in the morning from a professional point of view, it's being in court and making a pitch. That said, that isn't always in your client's best interest, especially if you don't have a very good pitch to make. So you can make a pitch at the certification stage and say to the judge that the case should not be certified because X, Y, and Z. And you could have a fun day or two or three in court. But on the other hand, if you lose at that stage, which is pretty common, then your client is in a weaker bargaining position facing a certified class action than it was when it was facing a class action that might or might not be certified. And there was uncertainty about that, you know, gave it something to work with on the settlement stage. So yeah, it's a lot of professional fun to actually stand up in court, but it isn't always the right thing to do from your client's perspective.
2: Right. And you have there's all those guidelines about professional ethics where you have to do what's in your client's best interests all the time. So oftentimes, while you might even think you have a great argument to make, you might be thinking down the road that the verdict of the court, whatever it might be, will end up being a larger dollar value for your client than what you're able to settle before you get to the certification stage.
3: Yeah. So two things. I mean, first of all, you're always weighing the likelihood of a bad result against the size of the bad result if you get it. So if you think you've got a 30% chance of winning the certification argument, but if you lose, it's going to triple the likely settlement value of the case, you might think that wasn't really worth it. If you thought it wasn't going to make much difference to the settlement value of the case, then you say, why not? You know, give it a shot. It costs some money, but give it a shot. But the real point is, it's not your call to make as the lawyer. Yes, you've got to act in your client's best interest, but even before that, you got to take your client's instructions. So what you do with the client is you try and lay out all of the variables and the likelihoods and the amounts that are in play, and then the client will make a call based on its own risk tolerance and all the rest. They may ask you for, you know, they may say, what would you do? Or half the time you say, well, it's not my money. I would go in and litigate because that's what I do for a living, but you're a business person and you've got to make a call here about how much risk you want to take, how much loss you can bear, how much reputation risk you want to take. There's a whole bunch of things that make it a business decision ultimately, and then you take your instructions and you go with them.
2: You've mentioned a few times now there's a test for that certification stage. Just for our audience who probably doesn't know, how would you describe that type of test for certification for a class action?
3: So the test is statutory. Generically, the Supreme Court has described it as a gatekeeping function. The courts have a gatekeeping function so that not just anybody can bring a class action and take it forward. And part of the reason for that is that, a class action rolls up the claims of everybody who is in a common position with respect to whatever the problem is. And depending on the issue or the product, that can represent an enormous class, which gives rise to enormous risk on the part of the defendant. The likelihood of a bad outcome may be quite low, but the bad outcome would be, existential for many businesses. So there's a gatekeeping function. The test has five parts. I'm not going to belabor it. I'll just tell you what they are. There's got to be a recognizable cause of action that's reflected in the pleading. There has to be an identifiable class of two or more people. There need to be common issues among the class. There needs to be what I'll short form and call predominance. In other words, the common issues, that's an issue that can be answered once and the answer is good for all class members. Those issues have to predominate over over issues that are individual to each class member. And finally, there needs to be an appropriate plan for the litigation and an appropriate class representative. Mostly the flashpoints are whether a cause of action is actually there and whether or not the individual issues predominate over the common issues, because there's always common issues. It would be almost impossible to think of a case where you couldn't think of a single common issue. So that's where the rubber hits the road, those two things.
2: And in these type of larger class action form litigation, the common issue is usually going to be something around consumers being overcharged on a price due to corporations working together and setting prices. And then even though it's only maybe a dollar per person, the issue is that it's a dollar per person over 5 million people, and now the corporations have raked in an extra $5 million, let's say.
3: Yeah. That's right. The point of class actions is always said to be three things: access to justice for people who wouldn't otherwise get access to the courts, because like you don't sue for a dollar. judicial efficiency, it gathers up thousands or millions of claims and deals with them all at once. And the last one to me is the most interesting one, and it's behavior modification. So they think that class proceedings or the risk of them will cause corporations who might feel otherwise that they were immune because the individual harm was so small, it might get them to change their behavior. You know, whether it's product liability, which is not my area, or price fixing, or, you know, any privacy or anything else.
2: That's really interesting. That's very reminiscent of like the criminal law functions that we've discussed in class a few times, where it's like, oh, the criminal code sets out certain actions as criminal in order to try and deter people from doing what society as a whole would consider to be like an immoral or harmful action. And this is very much in the private sector of business. And it's doing a very similar function there at the end, where it's like access to justice, of course, but also at the same time, you want to try and make sure that people and corporations are acting in a, you know, proper, meaningful, in a good way.
3: Yeah. And the criminal code is substantive law, so it's describing what's improper. Class action law is procedural law. So it's a procedural way of, you know, causing behavior that society would see as more appropriate. So it's kind of two ways of coming at the same goals.
2: Now, going back to something you mentioned earlier about how most cases settle outside before, all cases settle, and usually it's in the best interest of the client, or if the client wants it to, you settle before you even get to that first part of certification. Are there any red flags for you that you see when you're reading a case where you kind of know that it should be settled? Or is there a certain case where your client wanted to settle, but you knew that it would have been better to go to court because you could have won?
3: So on the first, it's pretty common for Canadian class actions in the competition space to pop up when there has been either a leak out of a grand jury in the U.S. or there's been a guilty plea taken in the U.S. Or there's been a raid either in the U.S. or in the EU. And when any of that happens, the odds are that there has been some kind of a problem. And in cases like that, especially if your client tells you they've done an internal investigation and there is a problem, you probably want to settle that one pretty quickly, because that doesn't sound like a much of a winner on the litigation front. And on the other side, yeah, there's situations where you think as the lawyer, you've got a good position to take, but there are reasons why the client prefers to settle. We had a case fairly recently where we were pretty confident that we were going to we would have succeeded at trial, we think. We thought that was the more likely outcome. But the client had business reasons. It wanted to sell the division that of its company that had been engaged in the conduct that was being attacked, and it wanted a clean slate. So it settled because it had other reasons to settle. So this is another example of, you know, clients have all sorts of interests. You take your instructions, you give them advice, and you take instructions.
2: So on that notion of, or on that idea, I should say, that a lot of the time stuff is coming out of the United States or out of the EU that leads to clients wanting to settle. What do you see as kind of the next wave of cases that you're going to have to be dealing with, or the next generation of antitrust competition lawyers are going to have to deal with? Is it stuff dealing with AI?
3: Yeah, I think it's less likely to be those things, but it is likely to relate to behavior that's kind of driven by technology. For example, there's a case that was just started in Canada that is against most of the hotel chains in Canada, or the big hotels in Canada, as well as against the software firm that provides information to them about how to price their rooms. So the hotels all independently feed data into this software or this platform that is operated by somebody totally independent from them. And it instantly gives the hotels advice on how to dynamically price their rooms. So, you know, the prices are changing minute by minute, hour by hour, based on all this data that's being crunched by the software. The allegation is that that amounts to, you know, a hotel A is not agreeing with hotel B to set a price for the rooms in Toronto, but they are setting prices based on all this commingled information that the algorithm is spitting, you know, analyzing and spitting out. So they're saying, well, it's a kind of an indirect disguised conspiracy, and you're just using this platform as a kind of a fig leaf around what would otherwise be a direct agreement. So, you know, that's actually an interesting case. I'm not sure. Well, actually, that's an interesting case, whether that constitutes a breach of the criminal provisions of the Competition Act or not is going to get argued out. But it's new, and it reflects the way that technology and the ability to synthesize information that is independently provided, whether that's going to be offside. Generally speaking, independent conduct is totally okay from a criminal perspective, even if you're mimicking your competitor. Like, gas stations do it every day. You know, so they see the gas station across the street raises its price or lowers their price, and you know, they follow. But that's not illegal. What's illegal is agreeing to do it. And so, you know, sort of whether using communal technology mitigates that or exacerbates that is sort of an interesting thing. And I think that's a good example of the kinds of cases that are coming.
2: That's really interesting, because that's something that when my family has gone on vacations and stuff, and even with my friends, when I've looked at like hotels for like overnight trips for school events, I always know, like, you want to look at Tuesday at 5 p.m. because that's when the hotel prices are a lower price. But to think that all of that's coming from like a centralized algorithm, where like if the hotels are aware that all their competition is using it and they're all silently agreeing almost to use the same software for that dynamic pricing, that's a really interesting, as you said, that's like a fig leaf around having people in a boardroom discussing about how they want to adjust their prices together by having a AI or computer program do it for them. That's really interesting.
3: Yeah, I mean, some of it is just trading market information, like what are the vacancy rates going up and down and up and down? And, you know, if there's more or fewer vacancies, that's going to have a direct impact on what you can charge. All apart from people saying, okay, well, let's set the rate at, you know, $212 a night this week. This is another new area. All the sort of algorithmic stuff is going to take a little bit to sort out.
2: Yeah, it's scary how often you'll see all the AI stuff pop up on places where you don't expect to see it. And I guess hotels is one of those things now where it's very likely that something else might pop up that might lead to these type of things, because I know there was a case in the States recently where a lawyer was found to have breached client privacy by putting client information into an AI, like a publicly available AI, to like get some information about his case or draft something for his case. And
3: yeah,
2: you see stuff like that happening all the time. Like even with like Zoom, for example, has like a built-in AI now. If they're all running off like that same program and they all have the same back end, different companies feeding the same information into the AI might lead to the AIs and the programs giving different competing companies the same information, which might even amount to that type of corporate collusion that the Competition Act is trying to avoid.
3: Yeah, I mean, getting the same information by itself isn't a problem. I mean, people buy the Bloomberg service or other services that give them the same information in real time as their competitors who also subscribe to the same service. It has to do with the service receiving information from the competitors that it then kind of synthesizes and uses to generate pricing recommendations that they say is simply the equivalent of the old smoky room. Where the competitors all got together and discussed next year's plans, that, you know, is the kind of the archetypal image. And whether that's a fair comparison or not is going to get played out either in this hotel litigation or in some other similar litigation.
2: Yeah, I'm really interested to see how that shapes out in the future now. What would you say for the, like, we've spoken a lot about the corporate end of it. From a consumer perspective now, do you think it is difficult for consumers independently to identify these type of issues? Or do you think there are signs for different consumers to look out for that might kind of, like, what are the signals in like the common in the marketplace that something might be a red flag?
3: I doubt whether it is consumers who are generating complaints or cases about that kind of behavior. I think that's more likely to be either regulators like the DOJ in the United States or the Competition Bureau in Canada, who are looking at some of the structures of these markets and raising questions. So I suspect that individual consumers getting a hotel room or doing whatever is unlikely to even perceive the problem, let alone know what to make of it if they perceived it. So yeah, I think most of the time it's not a individual consumer driven thing. They are either oblivious to it. Like, how are you going to know that something is price fixed?
2: Exactly, yeah.
3: It tends to be the more sophisticated observers of the market who start to have their antennae go. But it is sometimes individual consumers. There was a prosecution of the two big fine art auction houses, Sotheby's and Christie's, a bunch of years ago.
2: I do remember.
3: And that was triggered. Yeah, well, that was triggered by a guy from Montreal who is a big art collector. And he noticed that the commissions seemed to be unnegotiable, non-negotiable, and the same, because he dealt with those two houses all the time. And he got on to the authorities and caused class actions to be started. And, you know, the firms got prosecuted and the class actions were ultimately settled in Canada and the US. But there was a single person, but he was a sophisticated consumer in a very specialized market.
2: The difference being between these auction houses and a gas station adjusting its prices based on the prices of a gas station across the street is that the gas station is acting independently. You can't go in and exactly negotiate the price of gas with the guy at the counter when you go fill your car up. In the same way that you weren't able to negotiate with the auction houses. But the difference is the auction houses were deciding that together while the guy at the gas station is just doing an individual action.
3: Yeah, I mean, the analog for the gas station would be that the gas station on one side of the street is not talking to the gas station on the other side of the street about what the price should be today. It has less to do with whether you're a price taker or whether you get to negotiate the price as a consumer. It has more to do with whether the competitors are talking to each other. And even if two gas stations decided they were going to talk to each other, there's so many gas stations out there that it's unlikely that they could enforce a price rise, because unless they got every gas station in on it, there's too many others who would just compete with them and undercut them, and then the effect of the conspiracy, the little teeny conspiracy, would either be nothing or it would just dissolve.
2: And I guess at the end of the day, that's what this is all really about, is you want to allow companies to compete with each other and then give consumers the option of choice and like fairer pricing. Go ahead.
3: Yeah. I was gonna frame it a teeny bit differently. You just want to make sure that companies aren't colluding with each other. There's the Supreme Court and others have made it clear companies aren't obliged to compete with each other. If they want to just follow each other around, they're allowed to. But they're not allowed to make agreements on that. They're just allowed to kind of do it by observing other companies' behaviors and then adapting their own behavior accordingly. But that's okay. That's all unilateral. It's when you do things in concert that you are... you may be acting criminally.
2: Many of the cases end up settling, but are there other remedies available from either the plaintiffs or by virtue of what the court can provide, or is it usually only financial compensation or damages?
3: So if a case is litigated to a conclusion, then the court can only grant remedies that are kind of available in the law. The Competition Act for a criminal case only contemplates damages. And I say I land on damages because there's a difference between damages, which deal with the loss that a person suffers, and alternative forms of remedy, equitable forms of remedy, like restitution or disgorgement, which seek to strip the wrongdoer of whatever gains they made. And those are not always the same amount of money. The amount made could be very different from the amount of the loss. But under the Competition Act, it's a damages regime. There's other common law claims that people try to bring. They're not always well put together that seek to get equitable remedies. But really it's money. You know, the court can't tell you, as a result of a verdict, can't tell you to behave differently. You might draw that inference if the court says what you did was wrong. You might, you know, understand that you probably shouldn't do it anymore. But the court can't tell you to do X, Y, or Z as a matter of behavioral outcome. That's if it's a court case. If you settle, though, you can do all sorts of things in a settlement. You can agree to anything. So we have settled... a case, we settled the litigation that involved the credit card companies and had to do with the amounts that the banks charge stores when a store accepts a credit card in payment, because, you know, there's a small percentage of the value of the transaction that goes to the bank that issued the credit card. Mm-hmm. And we settled that, and one of the terms of the settlement was that MasterCard and Visa would change some of their practices that are related to that. So there's a behavioral outcome, all apart from a money outcome, that you could do in a settlement, but that a court couldn't have ordered. If it's litigation along different tracks, these private actions before the tribunal for non-criminal behavior, in those cases, behavioral remedies are the main remedies, you know, telling people to stop doing X because it's an abuse of dominance or it's something else, or to start supplying this would-be purchaser who wasn't getting supplied and who sues because he says there was a refusal to deal. That's kind of the home of the behavioral stuff. But if you're in the court system, right, the regular court system, really it's about money and not much else unless you settle.
2: I'd love to talk to you more. I have a couple questions about the credit card class action that you worked on. But before diving into that, I'd like to just ask you, what is the what have been your favorite resolutions to cases that you've either read about or that you've worked on in the past?
3: Well, my favorite outcomes have been where we've actually won and had the case thrown out. Everybody likes to win.
2: I can imagine, yeah.
3: But, you know, more importantly, the cases, the cases tend to get thrown out, keeping in mind that courts are a little reluctant to throw out class actions because they're a little bit worried that they're going to disenfranchise classes or, you know, eliminate their class members' ability to complain about whatever the underlying problem was. However, there are some class actions that are that are poorly conceived or where they advance a legal position that just was a step too far and didn't make sense, where it's good that these things are nipped in the bud. So the cases where we've persuaded a court that either the cause of action that's being advanced is not a cause of action that Canadian law recognizes, we've had those. Or where we have, as in the most recent DRAM litigation, which is computer chip litigation, we satisfied the court first that the cause of action that was advanced didn't exist or hadn't been made out. And we also satisfied them that there were no facts that suggested that the behavior that was alleged had actually taken place and that the whole thing was just kind of conjured up out of nothing. And cases like that, you know, that's probably a good outcome. It makes sure that there's not going to be this huge waste of resources fighting a case at trial on the merits when there's when no kind of preliminary case can even be seen in the materials. Otherwise, good outcomes are settlements that seem fair, that fairly reflect the risk facing the client and the odds that the plaintiff or the class was actually harmed or the degree to which they're harmed.
2: When you were working for MasterCard on the credit cards case you were talking about, you weren't actually doing it in front of a judge. You were doing it in front of the competition tribunal, correct?
3: It was both. There was first of all a prosecution brought by the Competition Bureau before the Competition Tribunal, which was what's called a resale price maintenance case, mm-hmm. Which is not criminal. And as that was wrapping up, there was a class action, first of all, brought in British Columbia, which alleged a criminal conspiracy among all of the banks that issue the credit cards. And then it alleged, ultimately, after some amendments, it alleged that the credit card companies were aiding and abetting this criminal conspiracy.
2: What would you say the strategic differences are between defending a client to the courts versus working under a tribunal setting?
3: Well, when you're in the tribunal, when you get to a hearing, you're really at a merits hearing stage. That's sort of the equivalent of a trial, which you almost never are in when you've got a civil case. So that's part of it. The second thing is you've got an expert tribunal. So you've got three people on the panel, one of whom will be a judge who's one of a small number of federal court judges who are cross-appointed to the competition tribunal, and they're usually competition law subject matter experts. And you have usually an economist on the panel, and then a third person who could be from any number of from places. But so it's pretty unusual. It's not like being in front of a judge who could have come out of any area of law and all of a sudden be looking at a class action dealing with competition law issues. It's pretty different dealing with a bunch of experts up there on the panel. So, you know, those are the biggest things. There's all manner of procedural differences, tight timelines, using a chess clock that you don't get in court. But the main thing, I think, is the expertise that you have in front of you with the tribunal.
2: In 25 words or less, before we wrap up, looking back over your career, if you could design a perfect corporate compliance program to prevent cartel behavior, what would be the three big elements that it would have?
3: Three big elements. One would be mandatory attendance from any competitor or public-facing employee in the company. Number second, I would do what's called a bad documents presentation and just show a long series of emails that probably seem like a good idea at the time and look horrifying when you see them in the cold light of day. And the last thing is to what's sometimes called parade the horrors. I would make the consequences of failing to follow the compliance absolutely clear? And that's consequences inside the company. Are you going to get fired? Are you going to get demoted? Whatever. And consequences that are external. You know, how long could you go to jail, to put it really crudely? So those are three things that I think will animate a good compliance program.
2: That is awesome. And that seems like it would curb a lot of the issues that, in my readings, companies are facing when it comes to these type of cases. David, thank you so much for joining me. I'm sure our listeners are going to learn a lot from this episode. If there's any final words of wisdom you would like to impart to them, what would you say?
3: I'd say it's an interesting area of law. It's rapidly changing. And if you are a litigation minded, it's a rich area to be active in.
2: Awesome. Thank you very much, David. Today's show was produced by Julian Trotto. I've been your host, Julian Trotto, and if you like this interview, you can find more on Queen's Pro Bono Radio website. Before we end the show, we would like to say that the views expressed on this show do not necessarily reflect the views of its producers, host, or the Queen's University Faculty of Law. 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Pro Bono Students Canada is a student organization. This podcast was prepared with the assistance of Pro Bono Student Canada's Queen's Law student volunteers. Pro Bono Students Canada students are not lawyers, and they are not authorized to provide legal advice. 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If you require legal advice, please consult with a lawyer.
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4: 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We're behind, you're behind.

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I'm Miles Taylor. And if you can't stay for the whole program, or you want to hear it again, you'll find links to this week's podcast from our Mixcloud channel, along with playlist information on the program's website, jazzboulevard.ca. 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Some of the new material we'll be getting to this week will include the latest releases from singer Stella Heath, also music out of the Toronto jazz scene from the group Jab Fung, the recently released big band project from pianist Helen Sung, and more. So hope you can stay for the whole show. We'll start it this week with music out of the Calgary jazz scene from trumpet player and singer Johnny Summers and his look at Chet Baker from the album Baker's Dozen, celebrating Chet Baker. This is That Old Feeling.

You're listening to Jazz Boulevard. I'm Moz Taylor. Well, wrapping up our opening set, an a cappella project out of the Toronto jazz scene from singers Dylan Bell, Ross Lynn, Carl Berger, and Kevin Fox. At the time, working under the name Cadence, from their album 20 for 1, we heard 50 Ways to Leave Your Lover. Music out of the Montreal jazz scene before that, from trumpet player Hakem Kalfa, a 2015 outing called Histoire sans mots, the track Fromage Rouge, with pianist Jérôme Beaulieu, tenor saxophonist Al McLean, bassist Alex Bellegarde, and drummer Martin Auguste. Music just being released on Sunnyside Records before that, longtime native of New York City, pianist Helen Sung, and her big band, from the new album Oracles. We heard her composition, A Little Bird Watching, with some solos from tenor player Nicole Glover, bassist Vincente Archer, and Helen on the piano. And the set started with music from Calgarian trumpet player and singer Johnny Summers, from his album Baker's Dozen, celebrating Chet Baker. We heard That Old Feeling. Well, we'll keep it going with some music from vibraphonist and pianist Don Thompson and his quartet from the album Ask Me Later. This is Blues for Jim Sand.

You're listening to Jazz Boulevard. I'm Moz Taylor. Music from 1965, Count Basie and his orchestra, and an album looking at material from the Bond franchise. Off the album Basie Meets Bond, we heard From Russia with Love. And that was also released on a compilation in 1996, Ultra Lounge Volume 7, The Crime Scene. A Toronto-born project before that, led by bassist Julian Anderson Bowes and drummer Anthony Fung, working under the name Jab Fung. From their just-released album In Real Life, we heard Stronger Still. And the group includes alto saxophonist Louis Dennis, pianist Raphael Zladivar, and Brooklyn-based trumpet player Adam O'Farrell. And the set started with music from the Don Thompson Quartet, with Don Thompson on the vibes, Phil Dwyer on the piano, along with bassist Jim Vivian and drummer Terry Clark. From the album Ask Me Later, we heard Blues for Jim Sand.

Well, in our last set, we wrapped it up with Order of Canada recipient, bassist Dave Young, and his quartet of trumpet player Kevin Turcotte, guitarist Rig Swager, and drummer Terry Clark. From a 2020 outing called Ides of March, we heard Dave's composition, 45 Degrees. Music out of the San Francisco Bay Area before that, a debut album for singer Stella Heath called For Billy. Music associated with Billie Holiday. That was the track Crazy He Calls Me. And she's working with a group of seven musicians. On that track, we heard some solo work from tenor player Robert Elfman and pianist Neil Fontano. And the set started with a tribute album to timbales and vocalist Bobby Matos, who passed in 2017. This is a two-disc memorial album recorded at La Pina in the Bay Area of California. From the album La Pina, we heard the track The Jazz Messenger, a tune from the pianist Theo Saunders. Hey, and just a reminder, you're listening to Jazz Boulevard. I'm Moz Taylor. We're here every week with 2 hours of jazz. And if you can't stay for the whole show, or maybe if you're just tuning in, you'll find a link to a podcast of this week's episode, along with playlist information, on the program's website, jazzboulevard.ca.

You're listening to Jazz Boulevard. I'm Moz Taylor. Singer Alan Harris, from his album Black Bar Jukebox, the track Miami, a track featuring bassist Leon Boykins and guitarist Yotam Cybertine. German-born composer, arranger, and conductor Chris Walden before that, and his big band from their 2014 outing on Origin Records called Full On. We heard the track Arturo, with some solo work from Arturo Sandoval on the flugelhorn, Brandon Fields on the tenor, and bassist Kenny Wild. And the set started with a 1962 recording, pianist Vince Guaraldi and his trio of bassist Monty Budwig and drummer Colin Bailey from the album Jazz Impressions of Black Orpheus. That was Samba de Orpheus.

You're listening to Jazz Boulevard. I'm Moz Taylor. Ontario singer Diana Panton, from her album To Brazil With Love, we heard Samba Saravan with Manine Costa on percussion and doing the second voice, along with Reg Swager on the guitar and Don Thompson on the vibes. An older recording before that, March 30th, 1954, tenor player Ben Webster, along with pianist Teddy Wilson, bassist Ray Brown, and drummer Joe Jones, from a 1997 compilation called The Essential Ben Webster, that was My Funny Valentine. Guitarist Dave Stryker before that, with his composition Van Gelder's Place, from a 2025 outing called Blue Fire, that saw him working with B3 player Jared Gold and drummer McClenty Hunter. And the set started with longtime New York City-based composer and trumpeter Ted Chubb from an album recorded at the Statuary Club in Jersey City, New Jersey in March 2025 called Live at the Statuary. We heard Ted's composition Uptick, and that album sees him working with alto saxophonist Bruce Williams, keyboardist Oscar Perez, bassist Tom DiCarlo, and drummer Jerome Jennings. We'll head into our final set with some music from Michael Jerome Brown from his album Drive On. This is The Path You Leave Behind.

are going out with a new album just being released out of the New York City jazz scene, a sophomore recording from bassist Will Lyle called The All-Seeing Eye. We took a listen to Autumn Nocturne, and that project brings together pianist David Kakowski, tenor player Lucas Pino, and drummer Billy Drummond. Trumpet player Thomas Marriott before that, working with keyboardist Mark Seals, bassist Jeff Johnson, and drummer John Bishop from the album Both Sides of the Fence. We heard The Nine In. The new album just coming out from clarinetist Seth Kibble before that, a track composed by Mick Jagger and Keith Richards called Wild Horses, off of Seth's new album, Clarinet Without a Net, a project blending jazz, Americana, blues, and klezmer. And on this track, we heard some solo work from cellist Aaron Murphy Schnitterkor and violinist Maximilian Jacobs. And the set started with a solo track from guitarist Michael Jerome Brown off the album Drive On. We heard The Path You Leave Behind. If you want to get in touch, check out the contact page on the show's website for email and social media links. That's going to be a wrap for this week. Look for a link to this week's podcast from our Mixcloud channel, along with playlist information on the show's website, jazzboulevard.ca. You've been listening to Jazz Boulevard, syndicated radio. This is Moz Taylor, signing off now and inviting you to join me next week for our next program. Hope you enjoyed the music on this week's show. Thanks for tuning in.

Coming up now on this week's Release Radar, in partnership with the Kingston Music Office, we're pleased to present a new track from Kingston's pop-punk rockers Lumpfish, who are back again with yet another single called Rainy Day that is for sure to get you rocking in the lumpiest way possible. 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And stay tuned. 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
1: 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I'm Dinah Jansen, and with me is CFRC's Local Journalism Initiative producer Jesse Bell and CFRC's Arts Coordinator Genevieve Hinch. Our top story is from CFRC's Local Journalism Initiative reporter Ara McCauley, covering the development of the Welcoming Agencies Declaration by the Kingston Immigration Partnership.
2: 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Coming up are some of the top news stories in Kingston and the Islands. 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If you have any Kingston news tips you'd like to share, you can reach out to our news team at news@cfrc.ca. Four Kingston newcomer serving organizations have come together to develop the Welcoming Agencies Declaration. Developed by the Kingston Immigration Partnership, the declaration represents a commitment between Kingston Community Health Centers, Keys Employment and Newcomer Services, ACFOME, and Kingston Literacy and Skills to reduce barriers for people with irregular immigration status. The declaration ensures access to support and services for individuals without fear of having their immigration status reported to the Canada Border Services Agency, CBSA, or police for the purposes of deportation or immigration detention. CFRC spoke with Yuji Aku, coordinator of Kingston Immigration Partnership, about the declaration.
3: So you have a pretty exciting initiative that has just been announced in the Welcoming Agencies Declaration, and I wonder if you could talk a little bit about that, but perhaps start by letting listeners know, what is the Kingston Immigration Partnership?
4: Kingston Immigration Partnership was formed in 2009 by a collection of agencies that work together to make a more welcoming community, Kingston in particular, for newcomers to Canada. So this initiative in particular, we have four agencies in collaboration with Kingston Community Health Centers, Keys Employment and Newcomer Services, ACFOME, and Kingston Literacy and Skills.
3: What does this declaration aim to do here in Kingston?
4: There are some folks in our community who live with irregular immigration status. That might be a new term for a lot of folks, but sometimes you'll hear them referred to as undocumented or non-status. These are individuals who will experience significant barriers in accessing especially essential services. And that is what we have seen in the community. There are folks who are afraid to seek emergency health care services or seek protection as victims of violence. And we want them to know where they can safely access support without fear that their immigration status will be reported for the purposes of deportation or immigration detention to CBSA or the police.
2: Studies show that having a regular immigration status can lead individuals to delay seeking health care, support related to gender-based violence or human trafficking, labor protections, and other essential services, increasing the risk to their health and well-being.
3: Irregular immigration status can occur for a number of reasons. People might have preconceived notions about how someone ends up in this situation, but it can be more nuanced.
4: Yes, absolutely. A lot of the folks that we see with irregular immigration status might not know that they have irregular immigration status. Sometimes they might have accidentally let some documents expire or just lapse. I know I've let, let's say, my OHIP card expire before, but the consequences are unfortunately very real for a lot of individuals, where they might not have noticed the dates and it's expired. For some other individuals, we have been making some changes in Canada to some of our immigration policies and practices, processes.

0: as a shortcut to regular immigration pathways. In addition to the one-year time limit, asylum claims from people who enter Canada between ports of entry along the Canada-US land border and who make a claim after 14 days will not be referred to the Immigration and Refugee Board of Canada. They note that guidance will be provided to officers to consider the individual circumstances of unaccompanied minors, given their lack of legal guardianship. Kingston Immigration Partnership argues that this new policy leaves some asylum seekers at risk.
1: For some individuals, this is not possible. For example, if you're part of the 2S LGBTQ community, or let's say you're a victim of intimate partner violence, you might not report it or feel safe to come out within your first year of arrival to Canada. But if your home country doesn't have any protections to keep you safe, you might want to continue seeking safety in Canada. But unfortunately, you will no longer be able to make a refugee claim, with some exceptions.
0: And this is an extension, as you've referenced, to a City of Kingston policy that came into effect in 2017, which affirmed that Kingston residents should have meaningful access to city services without fear and should not have their immigration status reported to the Canada Border Services Agency or police. What do you hope with this partnership? Because I imagine that you're hoping to expand it in future.
1: Yes, so City of Kingston has adopted the Access Without Fear policy in 2017, which is a sanctuary city-like policy. And as a result, which is really great, we would like to expand it to many more organizations within the community. So we welcome and encourage all community organizations that serve newcomers who want to make sure that their services are accessible and let people know that they are welcomed to reach out to us.
0: And for an individual who might be hearing this and might feel like this is an opportunity to seek out services but might not know where to start, what would your recommendation be?
1: So those four agencies that we talked about earlier, they have affirmed that they will not report your immigration status voluntarily to CBSA or police. So if you do want support or need support, I would recommend you booking an appointment with one of the four agencies.
0: How long has this been in the planning stages for, and what has it meant for you and for the other agencies to come together and be able to make this declaration?
1: This has been in the planning for, I want to say, months at this point. It is something we are very excited about because it really shows our organizational values. We want to make sure that our services are welcoming to more.
0: I would imagine this is a really welcome announcement for a lot of organizations and a lot of individuals. Do you have any concerns over backlash? Have you had any response from the community so far to this announcement?
1: Well, we have actually not received any backlash. There has been a lot of support, a lot of organizations and people who have reached out to say that they're happy that we've enacted like something like this. I suppose in the future we might receive some, but know that we understand why we are actually doing this and the community that we serve.
0: So what are the next steps for you and for the other groups? Is just implementation, getting the word out, I imagine, as well?
1: Absolutely. So the next step would definitely be implementation. And there is also ongoing training for all of our staff and any agencies that join on to this declaration. But what we really want other folks to know about and other agencies to know about is why we have this declaration and some information sharing and education.
0: And if people want to learn more about it as an organization, do they get in touch with you or reach out to any of the different partners? Are there resources out there?
1: All the options are great. We also have a web page, but if you're also curious to know more information, we recommend you reaching out to our email address at info@kchc.ca. We're just so excited to share with our community about how we're working together to make it more welcoming for more people.
0: All right. Well, congratulations on the declaration, and I look forward to seeing how it expands.
2: Thank you, Era. Now over to Dinah Jansen with a story by Michelle Dory Forrestel, LGI reporter for The Kingstonist, about the proposed timeline for the cleanup of a Bridge Street property in Napanee.
3: Thank you, Jesse. The town of Greater Napanee says it's continuing to work with social service agencies, police, and the owner of a Bridge Street property that was recently found by the court to be unfit and unsafe for human habitation. In a written response to the Kingstonist on Monday, June 1st, town communications staff confirmed that municipal officials have been holding regular meetings regarding 1388 Bridge Street following a court-ordered injunction requiring cleanup of the property. According to Kylie Huffman, communications coordinator for the town of Greater Napanee, those meetings have involved the town's chief administrative officer, fire chief, senior bylaw officer, and clerk, as well as Prince Edward Lennox and Addington Social Services, other social service agents.

0: agencies and the Ontario Provincial Police. Huffman said the work the town has undertaken to this point has largely focused on steps for those living illegally at 1388 Bridge Street. The update comes after the Ontario Superior Court of Justice issued an injunction requiring action at the property, which the court found was unfit and unsafe for human habitation. The order requires the site to be cleaned up, but the town said it was working with partner agencies before proceeding with any enforcement that could affect people still living there. Huffman said the town has also been in regular contact with the property owner, who has indicated that cleanup efforts are underway. However, she said the town is not yet sure of the extent of that work. The town has previously indicated that if it is forced to take on the cleanup itself, the cost would be high. Huffman said that estimate has not changed. Huffman said the town will also need to inspect the property to assess its condition and will work with external agencies to ensure that the details laid out in the court order are adhered to and that community safety obligations are met. While the town does not expect to issue a public notice before any enforcement action, it does anticipate that there will be full reporting to council in open session about the steps that have been taken, are being taken, and will need to be taken, as well as any associated costs, Huffman wrote. The town also said CAO Matthew Grant is leading the municipality's efforts on the file. The response suggests the municipality is attempting to balance enforcement of the court order with the reality that people have been living at the property and may require support before the site can be cleared. While the injunction sets the legal framework for cleanup, the town's latest updates indicate that enforcement may, at least in the short term, depend on whether the property owner continues to make progress and whether social service agencies can help relocate any remaining occupants.
1: Thank you, Dinah, and thank you to Michelle Dory Forrestel of The Kingstonist for that story. Coming up, we have a story by Ted Evans, LJI reporter for CJAI Amherst Island Radio, with a fundraising update related to the W.J. Henderson Revitalization Project.
2: 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Coming up are some of the top news stories from Loyalist Township. 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
3: Loyalist Township has announced they've passed 80% of their fundraising goal for the W.J. Henderson Revitalization Campaign. With construction underway, donations continue to bring them closer to their $2 million goal. Volunteer and donor to the campaign, Jennifer, speaks about why she got involved and notes how donations can be made.
4: I believe spaces like this foster a sense of community. Even though I've only been living in Loyalist for a few years, supporting this campaign felt like a meaningful way to help ensure that everyone in our community will have a bright, modern space to connect, stay active, and make memories. A gift of $1,000 will be permanently recognized on our donor wall, creating a lasting legacy for you or your family. You can also make your donation conveniently in installments with automatic payments at the interval of your choosing. That's how I contributed to the campaign.
3: The township is preparing to reopen the Bar Homes Aquatic Center later this summer. The Dig and Dirt Atrium is closed to the public until June 8th. During this time, library access remains available. Until then, access to the center is provided via the lower level entrance by the arena dressing rooms. As the campaign moves towards completion, the township is looking back on the past 50 years during which the building has served as a gathering place for the community. The township is inviting community members to share moments that have shaped the building's history. Photos, stories, and memories should be submitted by August 31st, 2026. All submissions will be entered into a free draw to win one free hour of ice time. Selected submissions may be featured on digital displays inside the center. For Amherst Island Radio and the Local Journalism Initiative, I'm Ted Evans.
0: Thank you to Ted Evans for that story. Coming up, we have Genevieve Hinch reading a story by Keith Dempsey, Local Journalism Initiative reporter for the Brockville Recorder and Times, about local reactions to the possibility of a four-day work week.
5: Thank you, Dinah. A new staff report headed to Gananoque Council suggests that municipal employees are generally supportive of flexible scheduling options, but indicates a town-wide four-day work week would present operational challenges in several departments. The report was prepared in response to a directive issued by Mayor John Beddoes in April, which directed senior staff to examine the potential advantages and disadvantages of flexible hours, compressed work schedules, and a possible four-day work week for municipal employees. The report found that many departments already use some form of flexible scheduling, particularly to accommodate evening meetings, emergency response requirements, and after-hour work. Several departments, including corporate services, finance, planning, public works, and utilities, reported that flex hours have proven beneficial for employees' work-life balance and can help staffers attend appointments or family commitments without using vacation time. Staff also identified potential benefits to compressed work schedules. Corporate services noted that extended daily hours could allow Town Hall to remain open later into the evening, while giving employees an additional day off. One option discussed would see Town Hall operate from 8:30 a.m. to 6 p.m., Monday through Thursday, potentially improving access for residents who work traditional weekday hours. The report also just suggests modest operational savings could result from three-day Town Hall closure each week through reduced utility consumption, cleaning costs, and maintenance requirements. However, staff cautioned that a four-day work week would not be practical across all municipal operations. Public Works staff noted any permanent change would require amendments to the town's collective agreement and could create challenges during the winter maintenance season. Utility staff highlighted legislated seven-day operational requirements for water and waterway facilities, while Parks and Recreation Management warned reduced weekday staffing could affect service delivery and maintenance activities during the busy summer season. Gananoque Fire Service staff expressed support for continued flexibility, noting firefighters frequently work outside normal business hours for emergency calls, training, and community response activities. The department said flexible scheduling helps maintain employee morale and supports work-life balance. Economic development, tourism, and communication staffers also reported that their schedules already require considerable flexibility due to festivals, events, and tourism-related responsibilities, making a traditional four-day model less impactful than in other departments. The report does not recommend a specific course of action. Instead, it provides council with an overview of how each department could be affected by scheduling changes and identifies areas where further discussion may be warranted.
0: And thank you to Genevieve Hinch and Keith Dempsey for that story. Now over to Jesse Bell with the Kingston Sports Report, brought to you by CFRC Power Plays.
1: It was an eventful weekend football-wise here in the city of Kingston, as the Kingston Grenadiers had three home games on Saturday at Richardson Memorial Stadium. In the first of three games, the U16 AAA squad defeated Huronia by a score of 16-14 on a last-minute field goal, a clutch kick made by a high school-age kid. Certainly will get the scouts taking notice. In the second game, the AAA U18 Grenadiers had a much easier time with their opponents, winning handedly 48-10 over Sault Ste. Marie, locking up first place in the Eastern Division for the Kingston Grenadiers U18 squad. And then in the closer, the U14 Grenadiers had a hard-fought defensive stalemate of a 12-6 victory over the Durham Dolphins. A huge victory for the U14 squad as they look to fight for playoff positioning in the Ontario Summer Football League. Continuing on the trend of local football news, former Queens Gales linebacker Justin Pace has successfully made the Edmonton Elks regular season roster, signing his first professional contract late last week. While Pace will no longer be eligible for U Sports play, he is looking forward to a long and productive career at the professional level. We here at CFRC congratulate Justin Pace on his accomplishments, both in university and now in the realms of professional football. That's a wrap for your sports report, brought to you by CFRC Power Plays. Over now to Genevieve Hinch with the community concert and events calendar.
0: And thank you, Jesse, for that update. And also thank you to our sponsor. 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Coming up, Jesse Bell is bringing you the CFRC Environment Canada weather forecast for the Kingston region.
1: This is your Environment Canada weather report for the Kingston region. Tuesday, June 9th, the warmest day of the year so far here in the Limestone City. Sunny conditions, daytime high of 30 degrees, but it is going to cool off a little bit overnight as we have a 60% chance of precipitation in the forecast. Wednesday, June 10th, 27 is your high with a 40% chance of rain, dropping down to a 30% chance of precipitation overnight and a low of 17. Thursday, June 11th, another hot day, the start of a run of warm weather. 29 is your high with a 30% chance of rain, only going down to 22 overnight, so it's going to be quite warm even overnight here in the city of Kingston. Friday, June 12th, 29 degrees is your high with a 30% chance of rain, dropping down to 16 degrees and cloudy overnight. Saturday, June 13th, just in time for Pride here in the city of Kingston, we have got a beautiful 27 degree day with a mix of sun and cloud. Sunday, June 14th, there is a 40% chance of rain in the forecast with a high of 26. And then kicking off next week, Monday, June 15th, 27 is your high with a 45% chance of rain. Coming up next, we go back to Genevieve Hinch with CFRC's concert and events calendar.
5: 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Broadcasting from Kingston, Ontario, I'm CFRC's Community News and Arts Coordinator, Jenny, and this is your weekly events and concerts calendar brought to you by Flying V Productions. Whether you're looking for live music, pride celebrations, community festivals, workshop theaters, or just something fun to do around the city, there's plenty happening this week, so let's get into it. On Wednesday, community events take center stage. Teens can head to Rideau Heights Branch for games and grub in the afternoon, while Kingston Nexus hosts a board game night beginning at 6 p.m. The Ground Up Dance Festival arrives at the Theatre La Sesame at 7 p.m. and showcasing contemporary dance and performances from across the region. Live music highlights include Glenn Jones, Liam Grant, and Jack Pine performing at Something Else Records, while Dan Byrne and Orit Shimoni take the stage at the Broom Factory later that evening. Thursday definitely keeps things busy with the Kingston Public Market running all day in Springer Market Square. The Central Branch Library hosts a Get Ready for Pride workshop, while Calvin Park Branch presents Roots and Remedies, exploring Indigenous teachings and traditions. In the evening, Drag Bingo returns to Daff Brewing from 7 to 11 p.m. Live music includes Mallory Chipman at the Cove Inn, Ted Lalonde at Time Out Bar, and KVS Monthly Jam at the RCHA Club. Friday is packed with entertainment across the city. Musiki Cafe hosts its live drag and burlesque from 5 to 7 p.m., while The Spire welcomes Canadian comedy and musical favorites The Arrogant Worms for a concert and music talk beginning at 7. Live music includes Orkstar Criminal at Hotel Wolf Island, Morgan Davis at the RCHA Club, and local favorite Squid Pistol performing at the Merchant Tap House later that night. Saturday is heading into Pride Weekend in Kingston. The community fair runs at Confederation Park from 10 a.m. to 4 p.m., while Kingston Pride Parade begins at noon at the Memorial Center. Other highlights include YGK Beer Fest at Fort Henry, the Ukraine Folklore Festival at Rigi, and an Ontario Serendipity Tour documentary screening at the Tet Center. In the evening, visitors can hop aboard the Out on the Queen Pride boat cruise, catch comedian Jeff McHenry and at Daff Brewing, or dance the night away at Glow After Dark at La Vida Bistro and the Gay Pride Dance Party at Bottoms Up. Wrapping things up on Sunday, the Memorial Center Farmers Market runs from 9 a.m. to 2 p.m. The Kingston Pride Recovery Brunch takes place at Wharf and Feather beginning at noon, and nature lovers can join a guided walk with KNCLN Starting at 10:30 a.m., live music includes Hawksley Workmen and the Wolves at Signal Brewery, followed by Head Over Heels performing at the Cove Inn's waterside patio. This has been your weekly events and concerts calendar for June 8th through the 14th. And for more information on any of these events, visit the CFRC website and keep it locked right here on CFRC 101.9 FM. 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Be sure to check out their upcoming shows and events throughout the season. I'm Jenny, and thanks so much for listening. And have a great week, Kingston.
0: 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We'll be back next week with more in local and regional news. Thank you for joining us. 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

0: Hello and welcome to Grad Chat, your opportunity to find out about graduate research here at Queen's. My name is KM on the FM, and I am your host of this week's Grad Chat. A show like this could not happen without the support of the School of Graduate Studies and Postdoctoral Affairs, as well as CFRC. So a big thank you to both of them. 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It's a great way to stay informed about all the exciting research our graduate students and postdocs are working on. And today, I'd like to introduce you to Abigail Bergeron, who is doing her PhD in philosophy under the supervision of Dr. Paul Fairfield. Welcome to Grad Chat, Abigail.
1: Thank you. Thank you for having me.
0: Well, thank you so much for joining us. And before we dive into your research, I was hoping you could tell us a little bit about your academic journey up until this point. So where have you been and what brings you to Queen's?
1: Yeah, for sure. I came to Queen's a few years ago now to do my master's in philosophy. Before that, I went to Swansea University in the UK for law school. And then before that, I was at Trent University for philosophy. So I decided to come to Queen's because I've heard great things about Kingston. It's a beautiful city. And then I decided to stay here, and I ended up doing my second master's in law here at Queen's under Dr. Jacob Weinrib. And then now I'm in my third year of my PhD here with Dr. Fairfield.
0: Oh, very nice. So you've been to many places.
1: Yes.
0: And studied, it sounds like, a variety of topics, which I'm sure sounds like they're converging in your PhD. So hopefully we can chat about that a little bit more. So your current dissertation research focuses on the American philosopher Albert Borgmann. Can you tell us a little bit about what your project entails?
1: Yeah. So Albert Borgmann was an American philosopher who was born in 1937 and actually passed away relatively recently in 2023. He wrote several books on the philosophy, namely of technology, is what he's known for. But he also wrote about ethics, about ontology, philosophy of reality, philosophy of science, and a theory of history. So there's a lot more to Borgmann than maybe is commonly known in the philosophical circles. And in terms of his specialty and what I'm working on, I'm actually trying to map, you know, his entire life and work and his legacy ultimately in like a master project. So up until now, you know, there's been a little bit of discussion about Borgmann. Most of it is on his technology stuff, like I said, and a lot of it was happening in like the 90s when all this was, you know, getting popular. So a lot less so today. He's not a big name by any means in philosophy, but I'm hoping to kind of change that and introduce him back to a new generation of scholars. I think there's been a big dearth in terms of, you know, the philosophy of technology research generally, but then also having a more holistic picture of, you know, technology and what the good life means and what community means. And Borgmann really sought to have a comprehensive project that answered all those questions. So my doctoral research is focused on then mainly three things, the first of which is, yes, to make the first long-form book kind of treatment of Borgmann's life and work, instead of just, you know, there's a lot of essays and stuff, you know, applied work that I'm kind of looking at the big picture. And then secondly, to extend and defend a lot of the criticisms that kind of got unresolved in the literature back in the 80s and 90s. Borgmann never directly resolved a lot of the problems that other people brought up with regards to some of his ideas and theories. And I feel like I might be able to kind of satisfy some of those questions. And of course, now that he's gone, he can't do it anymore. So I really want to answer those kind of lingering questions and criticisms. And then the third instance, I want to demonstrate Borgmann's like continuing relevancy for today. Both for, you know, the philosophy of technology, narrowly speaking, but also for, you know, a wider audience. Because towards Borgmann's later years, he really sought to write for a more general audience as well. He felt like that was the proper place for philosophy, is not always just a technical kind of puzzle or discussion among experts, but, you know, a wider drawing in of people. So that'd be my main three aspects of my project.
0: Oh, very interesting. Well, that sounds like a massive undertaking. Sounds like a lot of work to be done and that you're doing currently, but it sounds exciting. And how did you first become interested in Borgmann, and why did you choose him in particular to focus your doctoral dissertation work on?
1: I began looking and reading at Borgmann a long time ago, actually, during my undergrad for an essay I was writing. And I came across him by accident. I was reading a book that kind of talked about, in a general way, the history of philosophy of technology. But he really kind of stuck out to me. And then I read his main book on technology, and I really liked that book. But I felt like there was a lot of questions that I found really interesting and that, you know, he didn't really answer. So I felt like there was a lot to discuss there. And actually, at first, when I read Borgmann, I was quite critical of him. I felt like his theory was too optimistic and didn't, and yeah, had too many questions, too many holes in it. But then the more that I've gone back and kind of read him for other assignments and other essays for different courses, I found, you know, how applicable he kind of is to everything. And I always knew that I wanted to do my dissertation on probably one philosopher versus a problem, because in philosophy, generally, you have a thesis or a dissertation that usually focuses on either like a problem, so like, you know, the question of truth or, you know, what is beauty, that kind of thing, or on a person. So, you know, there's a lot of people doing work on like Rawls or Heidegger or Nietzsche, you know, on the big names. So I wanted to do a person, but I didn't want to do a big name, so to speak. I was looking forward to kind of carving out my own kind of corner to work on someone who is less known and maybe try to popularize his work and his ideas and kind of bring them forward. So Borgman really fit that because not only, you know, he's not a big name, and I do feel like he's been neglected. And, you know, the more I kind of thought about it, the more I realized he was right about like so many things. And the more I started to like reflect on his work and how it relates to my own life, you know, the more I started to feel like my own life became like better in some ways because of what he was saying and the influence he had, especially his work and ethics. And, you know, kind of the virtues for daily life today, living in a technological society. And I really enjoyed his writing style, and I enjoyed his criticisms of philosophy in general. He was very critical of the profession towards the end of his career. So he said a lot of things that I can certainly relate to as a graduate student in the profession. And I found like he was a really just inspirational person the more I dug into his life and his work. So I really enjoyed kind of following his trail. I actually recently went to the University of Montana to do archival research there on his work. They hold an archive because he worked at the University of Montana for the last 50 years, actually.
2: Wow.
1: So he was there for 50 years, yes. And he had this house up in the mountain overlooking Rattlesnake Park, which is a wilderness conservation area. And it is just breathtaking.
2: Mm.
1: And going to Montana and like kind of seeing where he lived and where he worked and where he spent his time, like it you can see how much it informs his writing.
2: Mm-hmm.
1: And it definitely is a way of life that speaks to me as well. He was a big outdoorsman, hiker, a naturalist kind of person. So all of that really, really brought me into studying Borgman.
0: Oh, that sounds wonderful. And also that you were able to visit the site recently, right?
1: Yeah.
0: And that are all his personal papers there?
1: Yes.
0: Amazing. Wow.
1: Yeah.
0: What a collection of 50 years of work and all of the ephemera that come with it.
1: Yeah. Yeah. Very, very interesting. The unfortunate part was that a lot of his work is very handwritten, and like he used to write in pencil, like very, very tiny little cursive writing. So actually going through it is less fun, I will say. I do wish that more of it was typed, but he didn't, you know, he only typed usually the last draft. So it was just drafts and drafts of this handwritten, very faint writing. So, but yeah, it was very cool to look at the archive and even get to meet some people, some of the other professors and the faculty who knew him, obviously.
2: Mm-hmm.
1: So I got to meet a few of those people and hear about kind of Borgman and his stories and, you know, what he was like as a philosopher kind of thing. So I'm hoping to go back to the University of Montana in the next few years and do more research and talk to more people about Borgman's life and legacy.
0: Oh, that is such a nice aspect of your project that maybe other folks who study philosophers from a more distant past don't have the ability to do. So it's so nice that you have both his words, his thoughts, but also this community with which to discuss his work and his life.
2: Mm-hmm.
0: So that is very exciting. And you mentioned in kind of your summary of your work that Borgman is really focused, or I guess his most known work is for his work on technology.
2: Mm-hmm.
0: And in our contemporary moment, technology, especially different types of, you know, generative artificial intelligence, that seems to be kind of everywhere, kind of inescapable and kind of very front of mind for many people. So does Borgman offer anything that's really unique or illuminating on the current moment we find ourselves in? And can he offer things to both philosophers and non-philosophers that we should be considering?
1: Yeah. In terms of Borgman's philosophy of technology, I would say the first thing is that it was very prescient in terms of he wrote his main book in 1984. And a lot of the things he talks about in that book, you know, have only come more true as time goes on. And I really do like that in a philosopher, when philosophers kind of have this ability to kind of like look to the future and make, you know, these kind of long-term predictions, and then they turn out right. I think that's a real success for philosophers. I think in some sense that is very impressive. So in terms of his philosophy of technology today, I would say that it certainly has a lot to offer the general discussion on technology.
2: Mm.
1: But a lot of the philosophy of technology today coming out of, you know, academic philosophy deals with specific, you know, technologies, mainly the idea that, you know, we need to examine the benefits and, you know, issues with this one type of technology, For example, you see a lot of the discussion on social media. You know, how does social media, like, harm people? What are the harms? Or, you know, what does free speech mean on social media? You know, these kinds of very specific questions that are very important to policy. They're very important to research and development of these technologies. But there is, I think, missing a big picture kind of look at technology as a whole that we kind of saw back in the 50s and 60s with thinkers like Heidegger, who wrote about the question concerning technology as this kind of big way of being in the world today. And Borgman really followed Heidegger in a lot of that in terms of interpreting technology as the way we are in the world to some extent. And Borgman made it more specific, though, to, you know, our specific relationships. So his central philosophy of technology that he elucidates in his first book is that technology disrupts our relationships with, obviously, each other. You know, there's a lot of discussion about that, but also with our material world, our environments, and the things itself, right? So his whole theory he called back then was called a device paradigm. And he argued that devices were things that delivered us a product without any kind of skill or engagement with, you know, the world or with the device itself, right? And his example is a thermostat. You know, you go over and you click the button and now your house is getting warm. So with very little effort and no skill, no attention, no engagement needed, you know, you've now made your house warm. Versus before, you know, modern technology, before the, you know, the invention of central heating, you know, making your house warm would require, you know, effort, hours of effort of, you know, collecting the wood and building the fire, the knowledge and skill on how to start a fire, how to keep the fire going. You know, there's usually some kind of social, you know, grouping that kind of made the decisions on who keeps a fire going. So in a small family, it might be younger children who are in charge of that. In a, you know, big castle, it might be some of the servants. So there was this whole, like, wider context that wasn't just about making your house warm. It fed into this kind of reality that brought things together, right? There was a kind of engagement there. So his argument is that technological devices, he called them, interrupt or disrupt that kind of engagement with our bodily world. And, you know, there obviously is great, you know, devices that have brought us a lot of benefits. He talks about, for example, the invention of vaccines obviously prevented, you know, horrible childhood illnesses that, you know, unfortunately killed so many children back then. But at the same time, you know, he does note that kind of experience of going through a life-threatening childhood illness as a child. And he talks about his experience as a kid growing up in, you know, the 40s and you know, suffering from, I forget which disease he's talking about. But, you know, he remembers how, you know, vivid the fever dreams were. And for him, that was a formative experience, but it's definitely experience we can move beyond now, right? So he definitely does distinguish between, you know, the benefits of technology and, you know, the drawbacks. But he thinks that, you know, there's been a little bit too, we're going too far in the one direction towards more and more easy availability of things, right? Fast food's another great example. Like, you literally just go and you order it, well, you order it on the window or on the app, and then it just, you know, appears. And you get this meal, and you don't really have any of idea where the food came from. Like, you know, you don't know the cow that the beef came from. You don't know the people who even made it. It's made in a very uniform way, you know. So that's another example of kind of, he calls it commodity. So what a device is for is a commodity. So a burger from McDonald's would be a commodity. The heat that you get from your thermostat is a commodity. And he means that in not the sense of, we might think of a commodity, but a commodity for him is just the way that something has been severed from its context. So when you, you know, take a burger and you mass produce it in a factory and then produce it at McDonald's or whatever, it's been taken from its context, right? Compared with, you know, actually you raising the cattle and slaughtering it and going through that whole process, that's something in its context. So anyway, his theory of technology then is really, I think, accurate in a lot of ways. And I think it's, even though he's writing this in the 80s, I think we can only see today how our lives have become more deviceness. And, you know, and literally in the sense of we have, you know, iPads and smartwatches and stuff that literally give us anything we want at the push of a button. You know, Gen AI, ChatGPT, like, is kind of the ultimate device. It will it will tell you anything you want at the push of a button. And then you have to ask, like, you know, is that good for us? Is that good for our relationship with the wider world? You know, is it, you know, is there something missing when instead of, you know, going out in the world and meeting people, you know, you're just sitting on your iPad and texting? You know, is there some kind of engagement lost there? You know, and I think part of that is trying to steer us away from the feeling that we need things easier and easier and faster and better, or else we're going to be unsatisfied. It's kind of, you know, like the hedonic treadmill, right? We're just kind of, we need more and more and more. And Borgman really has a clear line that, you know, we don't, and there's, you know, there's something good to be found in effort and engagement with the world. And we need to kind of have a mature relationship with technology, he argues, insofar as we need to limit devices and our use to them to, you know, what is strictly necessary, like, you know, vaccines, and then, you know, make more room for what he calls focal practices. And for Borgman, a focal thing or focal practice is something that you can center your life around. So historical examples would be like religion, which, you know, in medieval Europe was a very focally oriented society insofar as the church and, you know, God was the center of all of society. And from there, you know, people knew what they were doing, what their meaning in life is. It was all given to you, right? Insofar as being part of that kind of world. And obviously today we don't have that kind of center focality in most cultures, but we definitely can still have forms of individual focality, things that make our lives worth living, that give us meaning, that give us orientation, and that give us a way to engage with the world and with each other. And so the examples he talks a lot about are sports. Sports bring a lot of people together. They engage the body, they engage the mind. There's a kind of excellence there that you can work towards as an individual, which is you know, a really good way to be in the world, so to speak. Art, music, gardening, cooking, you know, having a family, having something you're proud of. Those kinds of things he thinks are orienting and focal. And we, you know, instead of, you know, turning to technology to make our lives easier and easier, we should be using technology instead to make more room for these kinds of practices. You know, his famous example is you can either sit at home all day and, you know, sit on the couch, or you could go for a run and then come home and have a shower, and the shower then facilitates, you know, the ease of the run. Then if it's raining outside, you don't have to be like, oh, I don't want to go outside and, you know, go for a run in the rain. You can be like, well, I can because I'll come home and shower. So in that way, you know, we're using the device of a shower in a way to promote kind of the focal practice of running. So in that sense, that's how we should be kind of looking at devices, instead of thinking about how more and more we can, you know, use devices to make our lives easier, right? And I think, as you said, generative AI, I think, is a really good example of how we're moving in the opposite direction, where, you know, instead of AI doing my laundry, AI is like making art and, like, you know, like stealing work from people and reproducing it. And, you know, that's kind of the unfortunate part, because that's going the opposite direction. We should be, you know, kind of centering around, you know, those kinds of things, instead of, you know, ceding it to, you know, what is easy, what is available, what is convenient, what is effortless, and kind of, yeah. So I feel like that's definitely a prescient aspect of his thought.
0: Well, it sounds, like you said, very prescient for the time right now, especially as we're seeing lots of, you know, the general public and just regular everyday folks asking themselves, like, you know, like, what is the point of doing certain things when something else, like Gen AI, might be able to use that. And people are really balancing, you know, what are they gaining? What are they losing from using, and I guess Borgman's words, using these devices? Like, what do you gain? What do you lose? And I think we need to have a serious conversation as a society right now. And it sounds like Borgman can really offer us a lot to think about, you know, what are the benefits and what are the challenges by using different types of technology, and what are we willing to give up and what are we willing to hold on to as we move forward. Do you have a favorite passage of Borgman's work?
1: Yeah, I do.
0: Oh, can you tell us? Can you tell us a little bit about it?
1: Yeah, so this passage didn't appear in any of his published work until his final book, which was published posthumously in 2023. It's called Moral Cosmology, and it's kind of a collection of the stuff he was working on towards the end of his career. And unfortunately, it is kind of unfinished in the sense that he unfortunately passed away before he could finish the last chapter and kind of polish it up. So it definitely reads like that, but you can kind of see his aim at the end of that was to tie together his kind of life's work, in the sense that, you know, he started with, you know, the technology question, and then he continued through his theory of history, and he talks a lot about ethics in his Real American Ethics book in 2006. So this book was kind of a way to draw it all together and kind of see, you know, what role do we have to play in, you know, the world, people, and then what is the role between, you know, science and the humanities? He talked a lot about that. And, you know, can we have a cosmology today? And a cosmology is kind of just a fancy word for saying, can we have an explanation for, like, why we're here and what we're doing here, right? And, you know, historically, like, all cultures have a moral cosmology, right? Like, you know, Christian Europe has a very clear Christian cosmology of, you know, how the world began and, you know, where it's going. Indigenous cultures have a very clear cosmology. He talks a lot about that as well. But we obviously don't have one anymore in, you know, kind of secular Western society. And so he's trying to see if we can take, you know, from science, you know, and kind of build up a theory of the universe that's, you know, not not incorrect in terms of a physics way, but gives us some kind of purpose and meaning. So that project is a bit unfinished for sure. But he at the end of the book, he cites this passage, and I think it illuminates what I was talking about earlier with focal practices. You know, I keep using the word orientation, and that's a really funny word. It's a weird word you don't hear a lot anymore. You think, what do you mean, like orient? Like, you know, this passage kind of illuminates what he means by orientation, what he means by having a focal thing or focal practice that centers your world. And in his later work, you know, he talks a lot about completeness. You know, we want to have a complete life, a complete world. And, you know, the kind of consumerist hedonic treadmill that we're on today and technology kind of promotes is not complete. It never can be complete, right? You can never buy too much stuff. There's always more stuff to buy. There's always more, you know, devices to have. You can always make something easier and better and more quickly available or whatever it is. And that's not a complete life. And for that reason, there's this feeling of incompleteness. So this passage is kind of illustrates what Borgman means by completeness. And as he calls it, you know, it's kind of self-warranting. Like, you know, you don't then need to define necessarily, you know, what is a focal practice. What focal practice is kind of centering. So the quote is, "There is no place I would rather be. There is no one I would rather be with. There is nothing I would rather do. And this I will remember well." And that passage actually he got from a retreat he went on back in the 50s, this Christian retreat. And he was speaking with a theologian there. And that he talks about this in actually an earlier interview, 1993 interview, but it comes back up in this final book. And then that's in the last page, actually, and I think that's also very fitting. And so basically the idea is that, you know, to have a complete life, to have a focal life, or to be involved in a focal practice is kind of to be able to say, wow, like, there's no place I would rather be than eating dinner with my family, or there's nothing I would rather do than, you know, be out here running, you know. And I think we've all had that feeling from time to time, right? It's kind of like a sublime, or as people might call it flow state in psychology, right? And he says, you know, we need to be, that is what the good life is. That's a source of the good life that gives us all purpose and meaning. It's kind of a universal. And in that sense, we should be focusing on making a clearing for those kinds of experiences more, right? And the technology, he thinks, you know, obviously drastically reduces those experiences because it reduces our engagement with the world. And it reduces the way we might randomly come across something or someone that we're doing, and suddenly we're really actually involved in this focal thing, right? I really like that quote at the end. I think it's a very fitting kind of quote.
0: It's a nice, like you said, I think it's a nice summation of what you've been discussing and kind of a way to recognize when you're hitting those focal practices or those focal things. A nice way for you to quickly recognize if this is something that is worth your good life and the time that you have to spend on it. Thank you for sharing that. What do you want people to know about philosophy in general and the role that philosophy can play in today's world as it rapidly changes and careens around? What do you want people to know about it?
1: It's a difficult question to answer because I feel like every philosopher is going to have a different answer. So by no means do I mean to speak for, you know, the academic philosophy profession as a whole. But I'm going to have to agree with Borgman insofar as I feel like philosophy today has become very narrow in the sense that there's a lot of really great work being done, a lot of diligent projects, but the projects are kind of just self-reinforcing projects. Everyone, you know, they're working on these really difficult technical questions, and there's a lot of collaboration with other philosophers on these kinds of questions, but there's not a lot of willingness to go beyond that kind of technical debate. You know, philosophy used to be, you know, at the base of everything. You know, that's where we got math and the physical sciences from, and art, you know, everything was once, you know, full under the branch of philosophy, right? And over time, you know, all those pieces have kind of left and gone off to do, you know, their own thing, right? And philosophy's now been kind of left with this question of like, well, you know, what is my purpose now, right? Like, kind of a retired person might be like, well, I spent my whole life working, you know, now what do I do with my free time? And I think that's caused a lot of disruption in terms of, you know, the discipline. So I'd say that a lot of the philosophers today are working on great projects, but I think they need to extend more and be maybe a little more speculative and daring. And I say that only because I work particularly in the continental tradition. So that's the tradition that came from continental Europe, is starting the 1700s, and includes, you know, the big names like Heidegger, Nietzsche, Camus, the existentialist, Sartre, and those philosophers were more willing to take on more of a narrative or artistic style. They were often very dramatic. If anyone's ever read Nietzsche, like, he's very, very dramatic. He's almost to the point of being funny. And they're very polemic in a lot of instances. They have a lot to say about things. And, you know, today the predominant style of philosophy is analytic philosophy, which came from, you know, the Anglo-Saxon sphere around the World War One, World War Two. And that is closer related to kind of, you know, the sciences or maths, mm-hmm. where they set out to solve a specific problem. So like formal logic, for example, and they set out like, you know, a logical problem. And there's a lot of great work being done in analytic moral theory, which questions, you know, in this case, what should we do? You know, the trolley problem, I'm sure people have heard about. Those are all very classical kind of analytic questions. And so their style is a lot more formal and a lot more, I would say, kind of limited in the sense that they're trying to be as clear and succinct as possible mm-hmm. in their answers, which is great. But I think that there is room to do, you know, the continental kind of side of philosophy too. And I don't think there's anything wrong with a philosophy that does seek to be more speculative and more polemic, especially when we're talking about stuff like technology today, where there is lots of great work being done on, you know, the effects of this technology or that technology mm-hmm. or what have you. But I also think there's room for a lot more, I would say, drama almost and polemicism for sure. And I think that would also bring the general public more into conversation, because I think there's been a lot of fragmentation where the general public doesn't know what philosophy is anymore, what people are doing in it. And then, you know, philosophers are just kind of like, oh, well, they don't understand. They don't like us. You know, there's, you know, kind of a inferiority complex among all philosophers, I think, that, you know, we're not the hard sciences. And what are we doing here? And I think that kind of inferiority or insecurity complex is something that all philosophers deal with. Even, I would assume, maybe even, you know, the ones who are famous and have great, you know, are, you know, deans of departments and stuff. I feel like even they must sometimes be like, wow, like, you know, because it's hard to do something that the rest of the world just doesn't respect mm-hmm. or feel like it's worthy. So that can be very difficult, especially when you're starting out in your career and people are like, well, why don't you go be a lawyer? Or why don't you go do something useful for society? But the best philosophers, I feel like, were ones who were doing a public service. They're public philosophers, right? So Dewey was another big public philosopher in America in the early 20s. Borgman really tried to be kind of a public figure. So in that sense, I think philosophy should be very public. It should be community oriented. And I think it should inform a lot of the kind of public conversations that we're having. And so in that sense, I think there's a lot of room for philosophy to do that today. And I hope that there kind of is more of that in the years to come.
0: I think people would welcome some philosophers' opinions on things, because right now I think, like you mentioned, there's not one central focal point for, you know, secular Western society. Mm-hmm. And I think people are searching for that. Mm-hmm. There may be multiple, of course, but mm-hmm. I think people would love to hear more from philosophers and their opinions on where we can find meaning. Mm-hmm. I think that is very, very important in the contemporary moment. Mm-hmm. Well, Abigail, thank you so much. It has been wonderful chatting with you and learning about your work on Borgman and how his ideas have influenced different aspects of your mm-hmm. life. Thank you so much for coming on the show, and best of luck with the rest of your research. So that's it, everyone. Another week of Grad Chat comes to an end. Don't forget, you can download this show tomorrow from either iTunes, Google Podcast, Spotify, or CFRC Podcast. 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Until next week, this is KM on the FM.

0: wat kan nu waradu ste wat kwego tanya don has kigo dan ze wat ahun sadache un kwai huwe na hadi wat nodus ne ne aboriginal voices oska de wan yawar oska ne jota fm cfrc
1: And it is 6 o'clock right here on CFRC 101.9 FM. And we're glad to have you along on this gorgeous Tuesday evening. We're broadcasting from Carruthers Hall, Queen's University, Kingston, Ontario, Canada. Ani, Nichkiwe, Doug Farquhar, Dijnikaz. Meanwhile, Sean Story, Esna Midwa, and Ishnabi, Noewin. And we are all set for Aboriginal Voices here at CFRC. Very exciting week. We've got a huge, we've got a whole table full of papers I'm going to have to go through to talk to you about a little bit tonight. Yes, we do have some music and we have some interesting concepts. But the one that came to mind right away for the show is the one we're going to start with. And that is the end of 5 years for the Governor General, who is Mary Simon, and she has now passed the torch on to now Governor General Louise Arbour. And yesterday, June the 8th, I had a chance to watch some of it, but I was really impressed with the whole process that the federal government and everything related to what is the Crown's representative, and that is Mary Simon, then being able to pass the seal of Canada to Governor General Louise Arbour. And that process is what I'm going to share a little bit with you. And if you think this is worth extending, then you definitely can find the whole thing on national television. And I think CPAC also has some of the segments done. I'm not sure how much they have, but I was able to watch and be part of this whole thing. And I'm going to bring to you several components that if you saw it yesterday, that's fabulous. It started around 9:45 or so in the morning, but it was a gorgeous day, just like this one, 21 degrees Celsius, sunny. It was just perfect. Not a lot of wind in Ottawa, not a lot of wind here right now. So, yes, people are strolling along listening to us here at Aboriginal Voices. But what was really important to me was at the beginning, they lined up the Governor General's guard and in leading into the Senate, the Senate building in Ottawa. It's impressive. It's the old 1867 train station downtown Ottawa, right next to the Rideau Canal. Just across the street from the Chateau Laurier and a little bit over from the War Memorial, the Memorial to the Unknown Soldier. So that's Ottawa. But there was broadcast right across Canada, but around the world that way. And the very first thing that I wanted to share was the outside. There were three Algonquin elders there, and one spoke. They weren't very well mic'd, so it's not great for us to hear on the radio right now. But there a group called where did I put them? The group that did their drumming was the drumming circle called Eagle River Singers. And they're from Kittigan, ZB. And there were also dancers there, but only the women's fancy dance dancer did her routine around and shared her regalia in front of all of the guests, the Mary Simon, Governor General Mary Simon, the Governor General who was going to be coming in, Louise Arbour, the Prime Minister of Canada, and a number of other dignitaries, along with family members with them. So But basically outside this Senate building. And I just wanted to have give you a sample of what it's like. So I have that for you, and then I'll come back and tell you a little bit about the process inside the Senate.

0: ago. I took you outside. Yeah, outside the Senate in Ottawa. That was Eagle River Singers, and they're from the Kitigan CB. And it was quite emotional for some of the people, but across the street I could see that there was a person standing there, an Indigenous person, and part of the time standing with a feather, an eagle feather, and in one hand and holding it over her head. And I thought, that's great, you know, because this is an honor song to Mary Simon, who spent 5 years working with everybody in the country and represent, and also with the Crown in England and representing the Crown. But she brought a lot of changes and helped with getting things organized for the next person coming in. And that's Louise Arbour, who's going to be coming in with a different set of issues that she would like to focus upon. But it's going to be interesting. See what happens. So next then, they moved from outside and the delegation went in to the Senate. And I'm not going to give you all of that information here from the transmission that they had. But I want to share part of the very beginning, and that is that they ask people to have a seat. And then they go on to talk about a land acknowledgement and then invited a guest up to speak to give a First Nation elder. So the elder is Verna McGregor. And she does speak in Anishinaabe Mohin, and there's no translation. So, but I think that if you hear her voice and the intonations up and down, and you know that that some of the people in the Senate gathering that yesterday, June 8th, one or two of them were in tears listening to this, and I suspect it's because it's a chance. This is what reconciliation is, including the First Nations in some of these special events. So I'm going to get the podium speakers ready, and we'll get you set up here. Very good. And then when we come back, we'll do a song for you. Okay. So here are the speakers from the podium.
1: Veuillez vous asseoir. Please be seated. Before we begin, I would like to acknowledge that we are gathered on the unceded territory of the Anishinaabe Algonquin Nation, who have been present on these lands since time immemorial.
2: Forte d'une formation et d'une expérience professionnelle dans le domaine bancaire et immobilier, Lenny McGregor
3: founding herself on her professional past, she has been very instrumental in promoting development of the indigenous peoples and fighting domestic violence. She is also the president of the Algonquin Cultural Council.
2: Welcome, Elder McGregor.
4: Hello, everybody. Bonjour à toutes et à tous. I'm very honored to be here today, and I'd like to honor our honored guests and our future, the future Governor, Her Excellencies, and the past Excellencies. As Algonquin, we're known as Yomamaninuwak, the nomads, and we would meet here in the summer. Because this area here is so special that we're known for the birch bark canoe. Why we would meet here is at this confluence of the rivers coming together. And it's similar to, if you've been in a lot of our communities, the Medicine Wheel, where there's many teachings to that. But the biggest meaning is that it represents balance, even individually, your emotional, physical, spiritual, and mental. But it's a reminder to that what connects all of us is that we're connected to

0: The earth, the waters, the fire, and the air. And what I did today, too, as well, is our ancestors were one of the first to meet the newcomers, most notably Samuel de Champlain. And this led to a conflict in the past, what they call the Beaver Wars, which led to this great peace gathering in 1701. And from there, they created one of the symbols, which we see as covenants, which is this sharing belt of 1701. And it represents the three nations, really, which you had the British crown, the Anishinaabe in the middle, and the French crown. So again, it was our understanding is the sharing of the lands and the caretaking of the lands for future generations too. But they're also called peace belts in terms of how do you weave together different ideologies so we coexist together without destroying each other. And that's the significance of these, and that's why I'm very honored to be here today. And what I'm going to do is I'm just going to say a little prayer. Part of our protocol too is the offering of tobacco, and again, that was one of our sacred medicines in the medicine wheel. And I may ask you to stand if you can. Nani buene nabagis, s'il vous plaît. I also have my eagle feather, and again, too, the significance of the eagle feather is that it has a higher view, such as leadership. You need a higher view. We don't got kakina chimino pomazo watch chiminoya. Do you want a kiwa? Jenabigis. 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Shkaki question kason in the kimenon. We don't got kakina pomazo jekonje and agaduablan. 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Mom de gay, nishnabea ki. 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J'ai dit ça quatre fois. I say it four times again to honor the place we're here today because I find it interesting that Parliament and the leadership, the Senate, is at that confluence of the four rivers coming together from the four directions, and representing that it's a big responsibility to bring in balance for the collective. So, big watch, everybody. Merci à tous, and have a wonderful gathering, and congratulations to the future Governor General. Big watch. The mother bin, you may be seated.
1: Thank you, Elder McGregor, for your wise words. I would now like to take a moment to explain a tradition that was carried out before the ceremony began, the lighting of the kudlik, the traditional Inuit lamp. Made of soapstone, the kudlik burns animal fat and uses arctic plants as a wick. These lamps are traditionally used in the north to bring light and warmth to homes. Elder Ripa Evic Carlton is here with us today to tend the kudlik for the duration of the ceremony. She has dedicated decades of her life to supporting community social work in Nunavut, as well as founding a healing center here in Ottawa, which provides a variety of Inuit community support programs. Elder Evic Carlton, thank you for joining us today.

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Well, that's to get you up and dance, I guess. That's jerry cans with Mama too. And yeah, their jerry cans are from the far north. And so, you know, it's kind of nice to bring music from across Canada to share, especially when we're talking about events like the whole process that went on in Ottawa on June the 8th with the transfer of responsibility as Governor General from Mary Simon to Louise Arbour. And there were a couple of other former governor generals who were there at the ceremony too. So one of them is connected to CFRC many, many years ago, and that was Adrian Clarkson, who was governor general of Canada. And many years before that, she was working as part of the CBC and came to CFRC for a summer workshop. And I don't know enough about the summer workshop. My assumption, she was giving the workshop. So anyways, that's a connection. CFRC with the whole process with the governor generals. But I wanted to share with you the beginning of the whole ceremony with the land acknowledgement and then with the elder giving some words of wisdom. But it... on June the 4th, our little local newspaper, the Frontenac News, and Jeff Green is the author here. I think he's also the editor of the paper. But he had attended Central Frontenac Council meeting and before June the 4th. It probably was just the day before or something like that. I'm not sure. But because all this seemed pretty fresh in his writing. But he said near the end of an otherwise routine meeting of Central Frontenac Council, Councillor Philip Smith made a request. And my first response was, well, that's just a small council meeting. But he had asked that a proposed change to the land acknowledgement that is read out by the mayor at the beginning of every council meeting and at official public events be deferred until members of the council had a chance to see the amendment in writing before holding a vote to put it in place. And I thought, oh, okay. Yeah, sometimes people spend time talking about the land acknowledgement. I hope that you, the listener, have thought about this as you go in listening to all the land acknowledgements. And if you had to write one or you had to speak on behalf of the recognition of the land where you were working, living, or visiting, then just think about that for a second. But this was at a council meeting. And I always, you know, my personal understanding of council meetings is that they send out the agenda with all the accompanying materials, then you need to spend time reading them, understanding what they are before you go to council meeting. But anyway, this motion actually was put in under new business, so that maybe it was, you know, took a while to get the information through the staff, I guess. I don't know. Anyway, the motion was put on by Councillor Susan Irwin, and she submitted a motion acknowledging National Indigenous Day on June 21st. That reminds me, everybody, June 21st is National Indigenous Day. The whole month of June is National Indigenous History Month. Irwin had explained to the council that she had a meeting with Chief Doreen Davis, who is a member of the Sharbat Odjiwan, and proposed a second motion to include a flag-raising ceremony at Sharbat Lake Beach on June the 19th at 11 a.m., and that's when the Sharbat Odjiwan flag would be raised. And a similar ceremony had taken place each of the last 3 years, attended by the mayor, township staff, Chief Doreen, and other members of the Sharbat Odjiwan executive. So if you're looking for a place to go and see what's happening, June 19th at Sharbat Lake Beach,
I think that's just over the bridge as you're going north on 38 towards Highway 7. Right in the Gem, is it? It's right there on the main part of Charbert Lake. Anyway, then there was a second part proposed, and I won't go into that, but the land acknowledgement part was one that they had to be read out to everybody, but apparently it wasn't written out in text for them to actually sit and think about it. But this is what it is. I wanted you the existing acknowledgement is the following, quote, "We'd like to begin by acknowledging that the land on which we gather is the traditional unceded territory of the Algonquin Nation," unquote. And Chief Doreen Davis and Councillor Susan Irwin, and they now wanted to add this, which is quote, "In particular, we recognize the enduring presence and stewardship of the Indigenous peoples and honor their connection to the lands and waters within Central Frontenac," unquote. So that was the suggestion, and we'll see what happens. The first meeting that they're going to have in the council is going to be after, it'll be June 23rd, so it'll be after the June 21st date. So anyway, we'll see what happens. There was a bit of conversation that went on back and forth in that, and Jeff Green, the author of this article, and in the Frontenac News. If you want to see the whole thing, you can go online, Frontenac News. And I don't see it here, but I know you can get it, Frontenac News, and probably .ca or something like that. Anyway, that's what I have for you. Now, the other item, a brand new piece of music has come to us. And I'd like to thank Cynthia and Peter. Cynthia had listened to our show in May about the Red Dress Project, and it's continuing on. And Susan, Cynthia, I want you to know that I, in the past 2 weeks now, since we broadcast that, did the interview, and then on June 2nd broadcast the interview with you, I've been looking for more people who are involved in the Red Dress Project and continue on. It's going strong, but I have a song, and I talked to the fellow who wrote it, Evan Redsky, and he was thrilled to give a shout out to Cynthia and to Peter, to thank them for being interested still, because he just wrote a song and published it on May the 5th, 2026, and he released it that day because that is, in fact, Red Dress Day. You can go online and check out the lyrics, but I'm going to play the song right now, and I just want to let folks know that yes, there's still a lot going on with reconciliation and still a lot of awareness, and please keep it going. I was just in an office yesterday on Queen's campus, and when I walked into the office, the red dress hanging on a coat rack, and I thought, oh my, what's that? And what's happening here? And when I did ask, people were saying, oh, That's one of the red dresses that had been hanging up on Queen's campus out in the when a lot of students were here, in October, and so we'll see what happens anyway. So here comes Evan Redsky's song, and I hope you get a chance just to think of the words here, and it all has to do with the red dress.

0: Hi, I'm Sarah Funnell. I'm an urban family physician here in Kingston.
1: My name is Jamaica Cass. I am a rural family physician in Tiandanega.
0: We are both First Nations physicians, and we are co-chairs of the Advisory Committee for the Indigenous Health Day, Understanding, Respecting, and Transforming Care.
1: This is a full day continuing professional development event through Queen's Health Sciences to educate our interprofessional colleagues on Indigenous ways of knowing and health throughout the life cycle.
0: We have an amazing lineup of speakers, including Indigenous dietitians, midwives, nurses, cultural experts. What else, Jamaica?
1: And diabetes educators who will be presenting with some of our Western healthcare colleagues to provide a truly two-eyed seeing approach to treating Indigenous patients in a culturally safe way throughout the life cycle.
0: Yeah, I'm excited about this amazing day of education and also the possibility of purchasing some amazing art from the Indigenous artisans market as well. It's going to be a great day.
1: As we welcome vendors from the local Indigenous community, and although we are sold out this year, truly there has been an overwhelming response, and perhaps it's something that we could offer again in the future.
2: Well, there you go. Thank you to both of those organizers for the Indigenous Health Day here in Kingston. June 17th, I believe. That's next Wednesday. That's a week tomorrow. Yes, and I'm hoping we're going to be able to bring some of the comments from the people who are presenting to you here on Aboriginal Voices. So, yes, I'll be there. I'll be learning a lot about it. And I'm sure a lot of people are thinking, what do we need to know about it? Healthcare and Indigenous health in that case. But I had a nice chat with them, and yeah, we're going to be able to hear what they had to say in a couple of minutes, I guess, because one of the things that we did come up with was this is going to be from zero to infinity, almost the life cycle of humans and their health and health needs. So we'll have some fun with that. I did an interview with them yesterday, both Sarah and Jamaica, and they said to use their names that way, Sarah and Jamaica, even though they are doctors, and they explained a little bit who they are. But I want you to hear from them, because I really enjoyed my conversation with them, and it made me do some thinking as I drove home. So I hope it does create something for you to think about as well. And then following that, I have a George Leach song, Semaya. You'll know why after you hear the actual song, the conversation. Well, thank you very much for taking some time out of your busy days for both of you. We have Sarah, and you're going to be talking. Say hi to everybody so they know your voice.
0: Hello, everyone. I'm Sarah Funnell.
2: And we have Jamaica. And Jamaica, tell me a little bit about you.
1: Hi, folks. My name is Jamaica Cass. I am Ganyange Haga from Gandege, or Mohawk. My home First Nation is Tiandanega, and I have the absolute privilege and pleasure of working there as a primary care physician.
2: This is an exciting day for me, because I'm going to learn more about a day that I'm going to be able to participate in. And I'm there as someone who's going to be the listener for June 17th here at Kingston. Tell me a little bit about why the two of you got started with this day. It's Indigenous Health Day.
1: So it really came out of expressions of interest from the health provider community in Kingston and at KHSC. People really reaching out and requesting just more training, more knowledge about Indigenous health, trying to sort of demystify this black box of traditional medicine and traditional knowledges in healthcare, and people really wanting to understand kind of what is involved and how it might look different throughout the the life cycle, and also how they might expand their own knowledge to improve the care they provide to their own Indigenous patients.
2: Now, interesting how you go about doing it so that it's a conversation with people in the group, in the who are attending. And I understand there's not just doctors attending, so who else is going to be involved as attendees listening to it? But also we'll get to talking about the panels.
0: Sure. We have many local people joining us. Just so happens that through our relationships and people that we know in the community, we've gathered quite a great group of individuals to come and share their knowledge with us. We have Indigenous dietitian Jody Johns. And we have cultural advisor Curtis Maracle. We have an excellent keynote. I'm super excited. Laura Maracle is coming to speak to us about their experiences in the healthcare system to really set the tone of the day, to understand how reconciliation can be activated in the healthcare system. Who else do we have?
1: And I would also add, we have Dr. Karen Hill.
0: Oh, yes,
1: so
0: of course.
1: She is a family physician, Mohawk from Six Nations of the Grand River, and she's the only family doctor in Canada to have trained as both a family practitioner in terms of Western practice as well as a traditional healer. And so she really embodies 2-eyed seeing in medicine.
2: Think of me going in, and I've trained at university in health, but I'm not a doctor, okay? So the people in the audience who are going to be hearing this, or the people that are going to be able to hear what, when we put on the radio later as a series, looking at healthcare, we've looked a little bit at healthcare rural and remote. And I left the urban part till the end, and you're already started me down the road of looking at the urban segment of our show. But I'm thinking, what is it that you want us to get from the conversation? Diabetes, understand that right away. But what else is there?
1: I think I would say I don't expect this day to run the way that a lot of what you might consider medical conferences do, because as you said, like, that's not our way. Mm-hmm. These are really meant to be conversations between interprofessional experts, really kind of delving into their lived experience providing culturally safe care. So, and we really wanted it to be that way because we expect the audience is going to be interprofessional. We don't want, you know, our colleagues in pharmacy or, you know, personal support workers to be confused by, you know, medicalese and not really take away, you know, the important kind of key points of the day. And that's important to us.
0: Mm-hmm. I think it's important to also let your audience know, our audience that's listening, know that we've been planning this day for well over a year. And part of what took that long was we wanted to be really thoughtful about it. And so we, Jamaica and I are the co-chairs, but we do have an advisory committee that we've worked with to help guide us. Mm-hmm. So there's some, we have an elder on that committee and non-Indigenous allies as well, and an interprofessional group. And so when we thought about what would this day look like, it took us a while. We knew that we couldn't cover everything that we'd want everybody to know in one day. So we landed on a life cycle approach from, you know, coming into this world to leaving for the spirit world. And we know that we're just going to scratch the surface of a lot of the topics along the life cycle. But it was something that we landed on because we couldn't decide on one aspect of a human's life to cover. So we're just covering little bits of the whole life cycle.
1: Mm-hmm. Okay. We wanted to make sure that we were doing something that was hopefully broadly applicable to the folks who might attend. And that seemed like the best approach.
0: Mm-hmm. Like, we were shocked when we heard we were sold out. It was so exciting. Mm. You know, when you have a birthday party and you worry that no one's going to come, but then they do. So, it's pretty exciting.
2: I just learned that when you mentioned it, so I thought, oh, that's great. You know?
0: Oh.
2: Yeah. So I got my registration in fast.
1: You're set.
2: Yeah, I hope so. The other thing that I'm looking at is that I've been working with some folks who, they're much younger than me, okay, and in their 40s and 50s. And I've been asking them the same kinds of questions about what kind of health care are you wanting now, not when you were 20 or maybe 30. A lot of them just thought 20s and 30s, I'm invincible, and yeah, I can get cut or I can break an arm or something like that. But now they're starting to talk about other issues, but they don't know where to turn. You know, you mentioned diabetes, and that would be one. Heart difficulties, people don't always recognize the heart and stroke, although it's advertised on television, radio, and, you know, internet. But a lot of the people in the communities, especially rural and remote, don't really want to talk about those issues. So will that be something that might come up in your sessions with people?
1: I think that is one of the benefits of walking folks through the life cycle, is we can try to touch on some of the issues that at least we experience as providers, as folks wanting to talk about and wanting to hear about what are things that are common, what are common questions or things people might not know.
2: Basically, I'm looking at the people 40 to 50 in that age group, and they're now not sure how to ask questions related to some of the issues that they may have. And we've had a few talks with the doctors talking to us from a dock, from a lake shore, and you know that's really good, because everything calms down rather than in a doctor's office or on a campus like we are at Queen's. So just wondering what do you think we might be able to go through for people that age group and the concerns, you know?
0: I hope that with the lineup of speakers and topics that we have, people will gain skills in having these conversations. You know, we're trying to promote a two-eyed seeing approach with probably a more heavier focus on Indigenous ways of knowing. Mm-hmm. And the Indigenous approach to healthcare is holistic care, seeing the whole person and seeing their family and their community around them, not just body parts. Mm-hmm. And so, you know, I hope that the audience that joins us will find new ways of talking about some of these issues. You know, we have a really exciting, speaking about being 40 or 50, which is our exact age group.
2: Oops.
0: That's okay.
1: That's okay. Better than the alternative.
0: We are particularly interested in hearing about traditional ways of approaching menopause. And so this is not a topic that was discussed much when I was in medical school. And from Indigenous perspectives, I'm really interested in hearing Karen Hill talk about that.
1: Yeah, absolutely. So one thing that we hope to emphasize in some of the other talks as well is what the transition through different stages of the life cycle looks like, because there are these rites of passage that culturally we have, but that are often stigmatized in Western society, right? Like we kind of tuck old folks away in Western society. We don't revere them the way like Indigenous cultures do. Like our elders are sacred to us, and so, you know, their health is of the utmost importance, and then, you know, some of those other transitions. And so I think you'll hear a lot about that at this day as well.
0: And what surprised me about, like, the interest is, well, first of all, you found out about it, which is amazing. Mm-hmm. But also, I've had people reach out to me that are not physicians, not nurses, you know, community people, Indigenous community people asking if they can come too. And so that's exciting. And it puts the pressure on a little bit to make sure, you know, we run a really good day. But it's really exciting.
2: Is there a possibility that we can share this on the radio in different segments?
3: And it'll all depend mostly on, well, your permission, yes or no, that's okay. I'm still going to be there. But it'll depend on each of the speakers. So we'll invite them to be part of the show this way. But it's because we want to share with people who aren't able to get here for the whole day.
1: Yeah, when we had that conversation internally, the answer was like self-determination is key, and we would give our speakers the autonomy to kind of make that decision themselves. But we trust and respect them, and we would bring that decision to them as co-chairs. And if nothing else, that just shares like how much appetite there is for this knowledge, right?
3: Yes.
1: And learning in this way, and that's really encouraging for us.
3: And that brings my next question. You don't have to answer it, but why are you doing it in June when there are no university students? Well, I won't say no. I just bumped into a whole bunch today. But there aren't as many around who may benefit from some a day like this.
0: Well, I think the day called us to have it on this day. It aligned with Jamaica's schedule and my schedule, so that's one thing, which they're busy schedules. And it's also
1: smack dab in the middle of Indigenous Peoples History
0: yes,
1: Month. And it. I think, you know, we really need to balance the joy in celebrating Indigenous strength in June with the sort of solemnness that happens on September 30th and on May 5th, which is Red Dress Day and then the National Day for Truth and Reconciliation. And so what better time to celebrate this idea of Indigenous knowledge throughout the life cycle then right in the middle of Indigenous Peoples History Month. And because we want our audience, our folks coming and learning, to be able to have conversations with our experts, like, we had to keep the audience like somewhat small, like, again, like, just keeping in mind that we wanted to offer this day at like as much in keeping with our ways and much less in the sort of Western didactic educational fashion, we kept it small. And so we were kind of okay that the campus is a little quieter now, although the medical school is still going. So there are some health-oriented folks still around.
3: Okay.
0: And the day is designed as a continuing professional development course, so really directed at people in healthcare that are working in healthcare at the moment. So we know, Jamaica and I do a lot of work in medical education and designing curriculum and spaces and opportunities to learn about Indigenous health inequities and how to address them. And so, like, I love teaching medical students. I feel every time I teach them, they know more and more each time, right?
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6: 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I'm CFRC's broadcast journalist, Ara McCauley, and this is your morning news brief. Starting with some traffic updates to keep in mind if you're hitting the road this morning. On Bath Road between Sir John A. Macdonald Boulevard and Portsmouth Avenue, expect delays as crews continue installing intersection pedestrian signals. Over on King Street West from Country Club Drive to Front Road, expect delays for the installation of sanitary and water mains. Traffic is reduced to one lane in both directions. At the intersection of Montreal and John Counter Boulevard, construction repairs continue. Collins Bay Road from Highway 33 to Taylor Kidd Boulevard will be closed from 9 a.m. to 3 p.m. daily while the city contractor completes a new top lift of asphalt. Cranbrook Street from Days Road to Lakeview Avenue will be closed from 8:40 to 9:20 this morning and 3:20 to 3:50 this afternoon as part of the school streets program, restricting access during school drop-off and pickup times. Wright Crescent remains closed between Palace Road and Kingsland Crescent for roadway repairs and safety improvements. Construction continues on Princess from Frontenac to Division Street as part of a major reconstruction project. The road closure of University Avenue from Johnson Street to Earl has been extended due to logistical challenges related to removal of service. Sydenham Street is closed to through traffic between Princess and Queen for the Sydenham Street community space, and long-term closures remain in place on Aberdeen Street between Johnson and William and Barry Street at Queen. For today's weather, showers with a risk of thunderstorm, local amounts of 10 to 15 millimeters, a high of 23, humidex 28, UV index 4 or moderate. Showers ending this evening, then mainly cloudy with a 40% chance of showers tonight. Risk of a thunderstorm in the evening and a low of 17. Coming up at 5, Kingston Pride activities continue through the month of June with the parade and community fair this Saturday. And our Livable Solutions is calling on community lenders, funders, businesses, and residents to help secure the future of Crossroads Village, an innovative housing initiative designed by and for people experiencing homelessness. OLS has until June 30th, 2026 to provide the city with a comprehensive plan, including proof of sufficient operating funding for the program's first 2 years. This has been your morning news brief. Be sure to start your day right by staying tuned for Indy Wake Up Call coming up next.
7: What's keeping you here?
8: You don't belong here! Why don't you just quit?
9: Because I got no place else to go!

0: What's going on, you guys?
1: Bro,
0: are we out?
2: There we go. I only had one ear.
3: Hello.
2: I forgot to turn my other ear on.
0: Your other ear on.
2: I got it fixed.
0: Get that going. What's your name?
2: It's Vinny.
0: What's your name?
3: Seth.
0: Amazing.
2: Well, that was not nearly as excited as I was.
3: It's tough to follow up.
2: I'll bring you up. Don't worry. Let's go.
0: Let's go. What are we listening to, Vinny?
2: I don't know.
0: CFRC, the place to be.
2: Oh, that's where we are. That's what we're listening to. I guess technically I am listening because I'm listening to you. And you are CFRC.
0: Oh, yeah. Absolutely. Welcome to Indie Morning Wednesday. We're off to a great start so far.
3: It's a good one.
0: Yeah. It's going to be a fun show today. We got Vinny the Thrill in the house. We got Seth Hunt in the house.
2: And we just see the lovely Simone Lamone walking in the door.
0: She now realizes
2: she's been relegated. She's been stuck in the booth with Vinny.
0: That's right.
2: Come on, I got bubblegum and pens.
0: Excellent. You got us here till 10 o'clock. It's Indie Wake Up Wednesday. Seth is joining us as a special guest yet again.
3: Oh, yeah, baby. Let's go.
0: Absolutely. You got a show at the Broom Factory on Friday.
3: It's Friday.
0: So we're gonna spin some Seth tunes later on today. We're going to talk about the Broom Factory show. Mm. We're going to talk about ice cream. We got ice cream in the studio.
2: Ice cream.
0: Pretty excited about that.
2: Lieutenant Dan, ice cream.
0: Yeah, we're going to talk about movies and nonsense and YouTubers taking over Hollywood later on today.

0: Oh yeah.
1: Pretty good, eh?
2: We're just vibing here.
1: We're just vibing. Welcome back, everyone. It's CFRC 101.9 FM. It's your indie morning wake-up call. So wake up. My name's Jeff the Nerd.
2: It's Vinny.
3: I'm sorry. I got you.
2: He pointed at me.
1: I pointed at both of you. I wanted to see what would happen.
2: Oh, you knew what we were doing.
1: Try it again. My name's Jeff the Nerd.
3: I'm Simone the Mo.
1: Yeah.
2: I guess I'm Vinny.
4: Seth.
1: Seth. We got Seth Hunt in the studio today. Special guest, full house. I'm pretty excited. We just heard Brooklyn by Seth W.J. Hunt. How about that?
4: It was a good one.
1: It was a good one.
2: Great tune.
1: It was great tune. So in that last set, we had Rocker by AC/DC. We had Shirley Ellis with her classic Soul Time. And we had the Head Coatees with As the Broken Tree Begins to Fall. Sounds pretty like ominous.
4: Yeah. It was a cool song. Yeah, I liked it.
1: It's not too shabby. It's Indie Morning Wake Up. You got us here till 10 o'clock. Like I said, it's a full house. And this time of morning, we like to do a segment where we talk about our lives and what's going on, you know, with us. So we'll turn it over to our special guest.
4: Oh,
1: Seth Hunt.
4: Me? All right, cool.
1: Welcome.
4: Thank you for having me. This Friday, show at the Broom Factory, playing with the guys in the back steps behind me.
1: Oh, yeah.
4: Yeah, it's going to be a good time. And then we got the band Wygo and Restless Endangerment tickets on sale now.
1: Totally.
4: Grab them now because they're almost gone. Other than that, the New York Knicks play in the NBA Finals Game 4 tonight. So I'm hoping that we can clinch at home and move on and just take the rest of the series on what day? Saturday. So that's what's going on in the world of me.
1: A lot of irons right in the fire for Seth.
4: That's right. Yeah, it's a good time.
1: Amazing.
4: It's a good time.
1: I'm excited for that Broom Factory show. That's going to be a good time.
2: It'll be great.
1: I'm going to go to that for sure.
2: You know, I've said seen a few good shows there, and we were just talking about it off air, and it's bizarre how it's meant for music.
1: Absolutely.
4: Mm-hmm. Mm-hmm.
1: Totally. Yeah, Simone, we went to a Broom Factory show. What was that one? The Juliana...
3: Duolingo.
1: Duolingo.
3: I'm not sure.
1: Juliana Duolingo. That's pretty good. What's going on in your life, Simone? Did you get that piano moved?
3: No, not yet.
1: Oh, no. We have to go over to Simone to move a piano.
2: It's funny. You're going to ask the question, have you moved the piano? And she's looking at you like, I don't know. Have you moved the piano for me, Jeff?
1: It's a rhetorical question, yeah. I guess. But is anything crazy going on in your life, Simone? Like, we look to you for inspiration.
3: Oh, really?
1: Yeah.
3: Oh, well, had a artist open reception, so that was good.
1: Wait, what?
3: Yeah.
1: Where was this?
3: That's at the Tet.
1: Why did you just say this like it's nothing?
2: Yeah.
1: Why was I on? So what was that? What did that involve?
3: Art.
1: Yeah?
3: Yeah.
1: Art. You your own pieces.
3: Yeah.
1: How many did you do?
3: Not just two.
1: Just two.
3: Yeah.
1: That's still pretty good.
3: Yeah.
1: And how many other artists were there? Or was it just you?
3: It wasn't me. It's a group exhibition.
1: Yeah.
3: Yeah.
1: And is that going to be there for a while?
3: It'll be there until...
1: Tell me. I want to go.
3: Not very long. Maybe a week or
1: okay.
3: so. Yeah.
1: Okay.
3: Yeah.
4: That's awesome. Congrats.
1: Yeah, absolutely.
4: Amazing.
1: And is there like an overarching theme for this, or is it more just like what
3: it's
1: have
3: just
1: you got
3: whatever you want.
1: For? Nice.
3: Yeah.
2: All right.
3: Loose.
1: Excellent.
3: Nice and loose.
1: Shoot from the hip. So we got an art show to check out at the Tet Center. Support Simone Limon. And we got a Seth Hunt at the Broom Factory on Friday. Dave, Vinny's. What's going on with you?
2: Nothing.
1: The bar is set so high.
2: I did nothing this week. You know what? I cut my grass finally for the first time. Really first time.
4: Nice.
2: It was only like knee high. I forgot I had a black lab wandering back there, but it felt good. It took only like 3 hours. And so I did that. I'm getting ready for, lots of changes coming up in the world of Vinny.
1: Oh, yeah.
2: And we'll stay tuned for that.
1: As long as you keep the nickname, though, you're going to remain the Thrill.
2: Yeah. Oh, yeah. Yeah.
1: Excellent.
2: And, you know, I heard Seth talking about Nick's or something.
1: Yep. Something.
4: Okay. Yeah.
2: I don't know what it was. I was just actually more thinking, I'm like, man, people still do watch basketball. Listen, it used to be a game, and now it's like a circus performance. And there's like seasons within the seasons. It's like an inception of games because nobody knows what's going on. I digress.
4: You tell me you didn't watch the NBA Cup a couple months ago.
2: Right. No, it was bad. No.
1: Good time for sports fans, I guess.
2: Yeah, you got it. But I have been watching a lot of Stanley Cup playoffs, which I'm sure we'll touch on a little later.
0: Absolutely.
2: I'm getting ready for the summer. I've got some camping trips lined up. I'm going to head up to Ottawa. I was there. I'm there all the time. I had a great taco lunch yesterday, but that's about it. Like, I just casino last night because I'm a gambler.
1: Oh, man.
2: I'm a roller.
4: Getting awkward.
2: I don't even gamble. Yeah, I don't even gamble. Yeah. I just, like, wanted to gamble. And
1: cool.
3: Anyways, you
2: win? No.
3: No.
2: Of course I won.
1: You're winning in life.
2: No, that's it. I'm keeping it easy this week. Might do some hiking. I'm going to go fishing.
0: Nice.
2: And I'm going to... Oh, right, I have kids, too. I got to see those guys.
0: Yeah, that's right. Yeah.
1: They're outside in the car. The windows roll down a bit.
2: Yeah, they've got crackers. They'll be fine.
1: So we'll do a contest right now. Who's got the best, like, what's your best summer plan off the top of your head? Like, Vinny, you got a best summer plan right now.
2: Fishing.
1: Yeah. Simone, best summer plan right now.
3: Right now?
1: Yeah, we're going to see who wins. It's a competition.
3: I don't know, feeding birds
1: in
3: Ottawa.
1: Feeding birds.
2: Okay.
1: Seth, best summer plan.
4: Golf.
1: I thought you were going to say playing the Ottawa Blues Fest,
4: but golf is, I'm going for PGA this year. So,
1: oh, yeah.
4: Yeah, we got to prioritize.
1: We're going to get you that jacket.
4: I'm ready.
1: Nice. Excellent.
2: I also am very excited for Blues Fest.
1: Blues Fest is going to be good this year.
2: Yeah. I'm going to see my boy Freddie D from the... Yeah, I'm going to see Limp Bizkit.
1: Okay. That's
2: going to be great. Sorry, I was getting deep in there for a second.
1: That's fair. You're rolling, yeah. That's
2: exciting. I like it.
1: Yeah. So, Seth, you're playing at the Blues Fest.
4: I am. I'm playing on July 17th with Ella Langley and Sheryl Crow.
1: This is fantastic.
2: Yeah, wow. We'll be there.
4: Yeah. Awesome.
1: Definitely. Awesome. Yeah, we're gonna make it happen.
2: Yeah.
1: I want to see Ella Langley so bad. Seth's fine.
4: I get it, man. That's funny. All my friends have bought tickets. I'm like, thanks for supporting me. Like, we're not supporting you.
2: We're going to see Sheryl Crow.
4: That's what I mean.
1: But that's going to be fantastic. So we just heard in the last set your song, Brooklyn. Tell us a little bit about that before we get back to the tunes.
4: Yeah, one mic, one take, recorded just in my living room. And all came together pretty quick. I wrote it the night before. Didn't want to lose the idea. Wanted to record it while it was fresh. So just set up a microphone and played it live, just like this, honestly. And then decided to do about four more songs I had kicking around and made a little EP. And it's been getting good. Good reception, so
1: yeah,
4: happy. Yeah,
1: it's fantastic. So is that normal for you to just like have that inspiration where you just sort of pop something off like really quickly, or
4: I tend to work pretty fast, but like with a lot of the full band songs, I tend to maybe try them live a couple times first to see, like, you know, just fine-tuning, see what the crowd likes. If they start to kind of fall asleep during one section of the song, it's like maybe we can cut that. But yeah, a lot of the time I tend to work pretty quickly, just kind of plug in and record. And a lot of the times, you know, I'll have a song and it won't go anywhere. It's just sitting on my phone or on my computer or somewhere. But the ones that make it through are the ones that I tend to write more organically. If I'm kind of pushing it, it never really works out.
1: Oh, so, fair. Yeah. So you know it when you know it.
4: Exactly. Yeah.
1: Because
4: yeah.
1: I listened to it. I listened to it before, but I listened to it again last night. And that whole EP is pretty solid.
4: Thank you, man. Fantastic.
1: So we're going to hear a few more tracks from that a little later on as we go on with the show.
4: Awesome.
1: But we'll get back to the tunes. Next break, we're going to talk about our sponsors at Old Farm Fine Foods.
4: Old Farm Fine Foods.
2: Oh, he's on it.
4: We had a harmony going there for a minute.
1: It was great.
4: Yeah, it was great.
1: Oh, this is going to be a good show. Let's rock out to some Pez band. This one's called Please Be Somewhere Tonight, right here
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1: dumb,
0: um.
1: Dumb, dumb.
2: 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Woo!

0: There we go.
1: Oh, yeah.
0: Nice little slow jam right now from Slack Bridges. They played Ottawa Blues Fest last year.
1: Oh, did they?
0: They opened for George Clinton and Parliament Funkadelic.
1: Wow.
0: They loved it. Yeah.
1: That's awesome.
0: Absolutely. My name's Jeff the Nerd. Welcome back.
2: I'm Simone the Moan.
0: Hey, Simone. How you doing?
2: I'm good.
0: You know, when we said that you had to sit in the booth, you can come out of the booth once. Just hanging out in there.
2: Yeah.
0: But it's a fun time. Welcome back to Indie Morning Wake Up. It's your Wednesday edition.
3: Still Wednesday.
0: Vinny the Thrill in the house.
4: Hey.
0: How's Vinny today?
4: I'm wonderful.
0: Good.
4: Wonderful.
0: I like your hat.
4: Thank you.
0: It's very crispy. I like a crisp hat.
1: It's good. There are some good hats in the studio today.
0: We got some good hats.
4: I wouldn't really count all hats. All hats are not equal today.
0: Really?
4: Let's bring a Detroit Lions hat.
1: Go Lions.
4: Like 6 years ago, it's like Ottawa Senators fans. They just come out and they're like, oh, look, we won a game. We won a couple games.
1: You're going to hate who I cheer for in hockey.
0: Who's that?
1: Ottawa Senators.
4: Oh, see? Exactly. It's like, oh, yeah.
0: Thank goodness there's a wall dividing you two. Simone, we're going to leave it up to Simone.
4: Simone, yeah. Who's better, the Lions?
0: No, who's got the best hat today? Oh, okay. Seriously, though, who's got the best hat, Simone?
2: Who's got the best hat?
0: This is the one right here. This is the hat.
2: I don't know. I think we're going to have to go with Vinny the...
4: Oh,
2: yeah.
1: Okay. Yeah. Okay.
4: Yankees win.
0: Yeah. Nice.
1: I wish I could bash, but I can't bash the Yankees.
4: Yankees
1: it's not
4: are good.
1: They're my favorite. Yeah.
4: It's funny because, growing up, I was a big Yankees fan and a Jays fan. Jays fan are like a 92, 93. I was a kid watching the World Series.
0: Yeah.
4: But I also loved Mariano Rivera. I loved Jorge Posada, Andy Pettit. I loved the Jays, the Yankees back then, but I also love the Jays. So, I mean, like, it's like liking the Leafs and the Senators.
1: Yeah.
4: And you just can't do that. So I have a Jays hat in the Yankees color, and I have a Yankees hat in the Jays color.
1: Whoa.
4: So I wear the Yankees hat with the Jays color, and I have some friends that are diehard Jays fans. And I hear a lot of grief, and I just like doing it.
1: You're like I like to cheer for teams that win.
4: That's why I'm a Leafs fan.
0: Amazing. Yeah, there it is. Well, welcome back to Indie Wake Up. It's been a fun morning so far. We just heard a brand new song called Drunken Dog by Mamoru Itsu.
4: My name is... Oh, sorry.
0: Wait, you're the Drunken Dog?
4: Oh, yeah. No.
0: My goodness. We had a brand new one from, I think this is just pronounced O-P-N-Y. It's called Stimulants is the song. Pretty good. We had a classic from Chuck Berry with Come On. Just Come On. We had the Detroit Emeralds with Showtime. And we opened it up with, we had the Bug Club. Brand new stuff out of them called Miss Wales 2012. Tried to open it up with Pez Band.
1: We actually skipped Pez Band.
0: Something was going on and it was playing at like triple speed. It's like when you put the wrong mode on the record player. So either way, we had like 2 seconds of Pez Band with Please Be Somewhere Tonight.
4: Sorry, and what was the song before that?
0: The Bug Club.
4: The Bug Club. And so were you part of the Bug Club?
0: I wish I'm part of the Bug Club.
4: You're like your creepy crawler machine?
0: Oh, did you have a creepy crawler machine?
4: Hang on. Yeah, that's how I found out how old we are.
0: That's right. See, this is a good tie into our sponsor segment because the creepy crawling machine, that was where you put the goo in the little plastic oven and it makes little plastic bugs.
4: Perfectly environmentally safe.
1: Yeah, okay.
0: But basically, that was the little boy version of the Easy Bake Oven. It was the same thing.
4: Yeah.
0: To the Easy Bake Oven.
1: But you didn't get anything edible?
0: You didn't get to eat it. No,
1: okay,
0: exactly.
1: It wasn't edible. Okay.
0: You could eat it, but it would just make you sick, I guess.
1: Yeah.
0: But what won't make you sick that you could eat is our sponsor.
4: Who's our sponsor?
0: Old Farm Fine Foods.
4: Old Farm Fine Foods.
1: Old Farm Fine Foods.
2: Old Farm Fine Foods.
0: Yeah, there we go. See, how's that for a segue?
4: I can hear all my friends doing it too.
1: Yeah.
4: Old Farm Fine Foods.
0: Hey, you got it, yeah. Old Farm Fine Foods cooks everything.
4: From Ottawa.
0: We cook everything with a bank of Easy Bake Ovens. There's about 40 of them upstairs in the kitchen. Takes forever, one muffin per oven.
1: That's right.
0: But it works. So we've got some good breakfast today.
4: This is why Jeff works around the clock.
0: That's right. It takes forever.
4: By making him make things in an Easy Bake Oven.
0: That would be awesome. Hipster chic.
1: How long does it take to make the pizza?
0: I've started today. It'll be ready in 2 days. Cook it a bit at a time. That's right. What have you guys had? Like indulged in the Old Farm pizza lately? They did an apple feta pesto yesterday.
1: Whoa!
2: Oh,
1: that sounds good.
0: Fantastic. Yeah.
4: No, I didn't.
0: Oh, man. It's a different pizza. There's two different pizzas every day, and I never know what they're going to be. The matron of pizza, Aaron, who's up there right now.
4: Slinging pizzas.
0: Slinging Zaw, man. Slinging Zaw, bro.
4: So let's get this straight.
0: Let's do it.
4: If I wanted to be like, man, I want a piece of, like, all meat pizza.
0: Yeah.
4: I'm going to Old Farm.
0: Yeah.
4: And I don't get that. And you throw what one at me with what on it?
0: Apple pesto feta.
4: You would like, that'd be like a whoa, what?
0: It's a woza. It's a whoa pizza. Yeah, yeah, absolutely.
4: So tell me, like, what is it? What you've eaten it, I'm sure.
0: Many times.
4: Yeah. So what do you like about it?
0: Well, again, the flavors are original. It's stuff that you can't really find anywhere else. I like the surprise of it all. I'm a fly by the seat of my pants kind of dude. So I like going in and not knowing, like Fridays especially, because the kitchen's closed on Saturday, Sunday. They've got ingredients they need to use up.
4: Yeah.
0: So Friday pizzas are always big.
4: Mm. It's the mystery pie.
0: The mystery pie. It's always going to be delicious.
4: You could probably do like a Chicago style deep dish pizza. Ooh. Of like mystery leftover ingredients for the end of the week.
0: That'd be cool.
4: Because kids are into that stuff, man. Yeah. Mystery packs, mystery things.
1: Mystery. It's all mystery.
0: The Pokemon card pack.
4: What is it? Is this a glove?
0: I gotta tell you, I am disappointed with this generation. Old man yelling at clouds moment coming up right here.
4: Okay.
0: Though kids don't seem to know, and I've railed about this before, ice cream floats. They don't know it. They don't get it.
4: Oh, no way, bros, eh?
0: So I got one kid. I'm not going to say his name because he's a child, but he is the son of someone who runs El Gringo Tacos. So he's like, you know, he's a brethren to us all.
4: Fair.
0: And he came in and he looked in the ice cream freezer that we have at Old Farm Fine Foods.
1: Old Farm Foods. Yeah.
0: And he saw that there was French vanilla. And he's like, can I get an ice cream float on Wednesday? And I'm like, yeah, of course. So I took a bottle of Dad's root beer, put it in the walk-in fridge, put a note on it. Hold this bottle.
1: For a great artist.
0: Exactly. All right. So I'm excited because our first ice cream float, maybe ever, I'm going to be doing today.
4: What?
0: For this kid.
1: Oh, nice. Okay.
0: So I'm very excited. Okay. So I'm disappointed in the rest of the generation, but I'm hoping this kid can.
4: I will say, so my 10-year-old daughter randomly came home and wanted to make root beer floats.
0: Really?
4: Yeah. Amazing. That was like a couple weeks ago. So I did that. But I don't, like, I wanted to do some type of like fancy dish, not fancy dish, but like a proper ice cream dish where you put the float together. But the only thing I had were like Stella glasses. They looked like little like goblets or whatever, right? So I thought it was great. So I have like this wonderful photo of her just eating a nice root beer float out of a Stella Artois glass.
0: That's excellent. I mean, so something's going on where kids, I guess, are figuring this out. Simone, you're plugged in with the Gen Alpha.
2: I don't know about that.
0: Yeah, of course you are. What are the kids saying these days? Like, you're skibbity toileting all over the place.
4: What's their riz at?
0: Yeah. What's up, chat?
2: What are they saying?
0: Yeah. Come on.
2: I don't know. They say 6'7"? I don't know.
0: Oh, my God. That's a good one. We're going to put Simone on assignment. You have to info. Because you look the youngest out of all of us by far. Sorry, Seth. So you need to, like, do, like, a never-been-kissed situation where you pretend to be a student. You go to these schools.
2: Oh, my goodness.
0: And you're like, what's up, chat? I don't know. What's up, chat?
2: Yeah.
0: Figure it out. I don't know. We'll put Simone on assignment. Either way, Old Farm Fine Foods.
1: Old Farm Fine Foods.
2: Old Farm. Thank you. Yes.
0: We have protocol here. They've got the good ice cream, the Kortha Dairy right now. We have some flavors out in the lobby that we need to mow down on. We got the French vanillas out there, salty caramel truffle, the moon mist.
1: Yep.
0: Just looks like Grimace from McDonald's, like threw up. It's grape, banana, and bubble gum. I think it's less than good, but
1: I have a question. Do you know the McDonald's characters like Ronald, Grimace, the Hamburglar?
0: Yeah, the Nugget
1: Kids. Is that a Canadian thing or was that an international thing?
0: I think it was international. What do you guys think?
1: Because my girlfriend's American, and when I said something about looking like something looks like Grimace, she was like, I don't know what the hell that is.
0: Well, I think that Grimace and the Hamburglar were like stricken from the characters like a while ago.
1: Okay.
0: I know that the Hamburglar, they didn't want to like promote stealing for kids.
1: Okay.
0: So like we got to get this guy out of there. But I think Grimace was just
1: freaky. He was trouble.
0: Yeah. There's death. Dead eyes. Yeah, you don't know what he's thinking.
1: He was not. One time did a private show for a guy who owns a bunch of McDonald's restaurants.
0: Oh, and really? We
1: went into his backyard and he had a giant statue of Ronald McDonald.
0: That's amazing.
1: It was cool.
0: I love that.
1: And everything in his house was like McDonald's embroidered, like the glasses, the t-shirts. It was awesome.
0: I would totally do that.
1: Oh, it was cool.
4: Why not?
0: Yeah. Getting hired by franchise owners to do private shows. It's awesome.
1: It was fun.
0: Was it like a White House visit where there's just platters of burgers everywhere?
1: I'm not even lying. They gave us like a book and it was, I don't know, maybe like 50 pages thick, but all of them just had it said free meal, free meal, free meal. Nice. But this was when I was like 20, 21, 22, maybe. So okay. That was like all like eight. I didn't get sick. Like I was just like, I'm going to eat McDonald's every single day.
4: Yeah, why not?
3: It's fantastic.
1: And it was pretty cool. There's like four people there. It's awesome.
0: So if you guys are listening and you want to book Seth, he will work for burgers.
1: He'll actually do it.
0: I think that's what the Broom Factory said they're going to pay you on Friday. When you're playing the Broom Factory this Friday.
1: Yep. Yeah. That and filet of fishes.
0: Yeah, exactly. So we better get back to the tunes. It's 10 minutes to 9. And then after 9, we're going to find some events that are going on this weekend. There's other cool stuff happening this weekend. It's going to be pretty good. And we have ice cream that we have to eat before it melts.
4: I saw that.
0: Yeah. We got to get in there.
4: Let's do it.
0: Absolutely.
4: Let's
0: My name is Jeff the Nerd.
2: I'm Simone the Moan.
4: I'm Vinny.
1: Seth.
0: And we're going to get to the tunes. New stuff from Natural Child. This one's called When Terry Was a Hippie. Right here
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0: Yeah.

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The Cannonball Run. 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
6: We lost a few games. Tough. 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
8: Wax on, wax off.
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16: You ready, Vinny? 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
17: There it is! Screeching in at 9 a.m. on CFRC, the place to be. And you know what that means.
18: What does it mean?
17: What does it mean?
18: What does it mean?
17: When Vinny the Thrill's here, it means we've got a sports report segment.
19: Finally, we get to talk about how crappy the Montreal Canadiens are.
17: Finally!
18: Woo!
17: Been waiting for so long.
19: Ole! Sorry, Al.
17: There we go.
19: It's good to be back. If anybody's watching the Stanley Cup playoffs, you gotta be like, this is great. It's such a great series. And, you know, originally at the beginning, you think, well, Vegas had the real tough path here where Carolina didn't have any challenge. Like, they had a very simple path to the finals. And so I thought for sure, especially with 12 days rest, they were going to really struggle. And then they start the series with Montreal. They get pumped, and then they just showed Montreal that they're terrible. And
18: Now
19: they're here against Vegas, and Mitch Marner and the Vegas Golden Knights. Man, I'm so happy for that kid. Like, he's a great talent, and it's becoming very evident, having arguably one of the best postseasons ever.
18: Mm. How'd they do last night? I missed the ending of the game.
19: They did not win last night. However, Carolina ended up winning. It was 5-3, I think, before I finally shut the TV off. But it was good. Carolina's not going down without a fight. They got a lot of tenure. Eric Staal's probably, you know, this has been the best player in the entire, you know, the entire Stanley Cup final, which is great at his age. And, you know, this is his last probably hurrah, right? And it's good to see. And, you know, you get a lot of young kids. Taylor Hall from Kingston.
18: Right.
19: He's been having a great postseason, which is great to see. And, you know, I think it's going to be a great, you know, a lot of predictions. We'll put it at 6 with Vegas, but I think 7 with Carolina might end up, you know, being the way it goes.
18: Okay.
19: So I don't know. It's a lot, lots of time to tell. We've got the FIFA World Cup kicks off tomorrow. No pun intended.
18: What is
19: this?
18: This
19: is a big soccer game.
20: Big match. Yeah.
19: Yes, big heard match. And
17: Are you gonna get tickets to see Iraq and Somalia?
19: They're the cheapest
17: ones.
19: Gonna go.
17: Yeah. Only $900.
20: Oh wow.
19: It's crazy.
17: Yeah.
19: I I just can't. I'm not a soccer fan at all. So, I mean, like, I'll just, you know, but I celebrate, I appreciate the collaboration of the world during this time, right? I think it's interesting to see so many people, and it's great for Canada, I think, you know, to be able to co-host this event there.
17: So. Totally, yeah, yeah. I feel bad because I was talking to someone yesterday in my personal life,
19: yeah,
17: and they were telling me that they were doing a two-week trip to Toronto to do some work and visit some people and all that, and I was like, oh, you better be careful with traffic because World Cup starts on Friday.
19: Yeah.
17: But then what I also said was, you're going to want to stay away from Little Italy, because I lived in Little Italy during one of the World Cups, and they were in it back then, and it was like bananas, right? Yeah. In a good way.
20: Yeah.
17: But they were, the people I was talking to were kind of worried, because they're like, oh, I mean, like, we go to Mass in Little Italy when we're there. Okay. Is it going to be like mayhem? What should we do? I feel bad, so I want to say to Carolyn, I know she's not listening, but Italy is not in FIFA World Cup, so it's still going to be bananas in Little Italy.
19: Novelly Italy.
17: But it won't be a banana split. It'll be a light amount of craziness. There's still a lot of fans there, but I tell you, you live in any of those neighborhoods during a World Cup, you don't have to watch the game on TV to know when someone scores.
19: Yeah.
17: Yeah, you just hear it.
19: Yeah, it's crazy. Yeah. And, you know, I think, I just think that the Canadian, the vast the variety of different people that are going to come from all walks of life.
17: Yeah.
19: Whether it's Canada, US, Mexico, overseas, and everybody's coming together. And Canada really brings out that unity and allows, like, everybody. We do it a little bit differently, right? I think it's going to be pretty cool in Vancouver, especially.
17: Yeah. How many games? I know Toronto's getting 6 games.
19: I don't know.
17: Okay.
19: But it'll be interesting to see how it all comes down. So.
17: Yeah. What the heck?
19: I'm just definitely glad I'm not working in Toronto.
17: Yes. Definitely. Yeah.
19: So, no, and that's it. I also have to say the Edmonton Oilers have decided for some freaking reason that they wanted to interview Mike Babcock for their coaching.
17: The Toronto
19: former Mike Babcock. Yeah. Yeah, the one that shamed all the players for, made them show his phones. That whole thing? Yeah, yeah. So then he came back, and then they kicked him out before the season started, and now he left and he retired, and now
17: Edmonton want with him then?
19: They want to bring him back, but it has to be approved by the NHLPA, I believe, so there's a few hurdles, but it sounds like he's the guy that's got the job pending approval, which, I mean,
17: I guess
19: it's either going to be one of those stories where it's like, wow, what a comeback story. Like, good for him, and he righted the wrong and whatever. Or it's going to be like, oh, my God, this Connor McDavid's leaving town. So it'll be interesting. But that's it for sports.
17: Nice.
19: On my end, anyways, because apparently basketball is a sport, but I don't know anything about it.
17: So back.
19: Seth, if you want to share your excitement for the NBA Finals, here's what I do like about basketball. Carry on.
20: All right. So, right now, New York Knicks versus San Antonio Spurs in the NBA Finals, Game 4 tonight. New York leads the series 2-1. Knicks, this is the first time in a championship series since 1999.
17: Whoa.
20: So before my lifetime. If they win, it's the first championship title since 73.
17: Whoa.
20: So they've been a team I've watched for years, and I think 5 years ago they won 16 games.
17: My God.
20: They sucked really bad.
19: It was bad.

0: And then the Spurs are a threat. They have Victor Wembanyama, who's 7'5".
1: What?
0: Yeah, he's got like a 10-foot wingspan. Like, he doesn't have to reach for the basket.
2: He's crazy.
0: It's insane. He's tough to guard, but the guard is Karl Anthony Towns on the Knicks. He's 7 feet tall and he looks small.
2: Yeah.
3: Oh my goodness.
0: So it's going to be a good game. Game four tonight. San Antonio took it in New York the other night.
1: Saw the dude get the jersey ripped off of him. Was that?
0: It's going a little wild right now. But
2: New York,
0: they're back, and that's all I got for NBA. But I'm hoping that Jalen Brunson can continue to be the best point guard.
2: Amazing. Now, I think I understand. There's an expectation that should the Knicks win, I believe Jerry Stiller comes back to life.
1: Oh, thank goodness!
2: That's why Ben's so pumped. You see him at the games; so fired up. I saw him running away. Yeah,
3: that guy is jacked too. Ben Stiller has been eating his Wheaties. I gotta say, Simone, you got any sports news for us?
4: No.
2: Ixnay. Amazing.
0: I will say I went to my first ever Knicks game in New York a couple months ago. And Ben Stiller was there, and I got a glimpse of White Goodman in the flesh. My girlfriend knows him from Night at the Museum. And like these, I'm like, that's White Goodman. That's Derek Zoolander.
1: Absolutely.
0: It was cool because after the game is over, all the players kind of know him at this point. And I didn't realize he's at every away game.
1: Oh, is he?
0: He's at every single game. So
3: that's what he's doing instead of making Zoolander 3.
0: Exactly.
2: It's probably better. What was his name in Happy Gilmore? Hal. Hal, yeah. Right.
0: Yeah. He was also Tony Wonder from Arrested Development.
1: Of course. That's right. Yeah. Amazing. Well, next segment, we will talk nerd stuff. Speaking of Ben Stiller, we'll talk about some movie news and some TV junk. Sometimes we touch on events. The big event that's going on in Kingston this weekend, I'll just say that it's Pride weekend. Parade, got the market, got a whole lot of stuff.
2: YGK Beer Fest. Concert on Friday night.
0: Guy
1: named Seth at the Broom Factory.
2: Yeah, that's right.
1: It's going to be a big weekend.
2: Excellent.
1: Well, we're going to get back to the tunes here on CFRC 101.9 FM. And after the break, we're going to talk about how YouTubers are taking over Hollywood. In a good way.
0: Let's do it.
1: So this is Sarah Untrakta Oskiner with Lightning Strikes right here
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0: Simone, can we get a hey, hey, hey?
1: Hey, hey, hey.
2: Hey, hey, hey. Hey.
0: Welcome back, everybody.
3: Good morning.
4: Good morning.
1: Good morning.
0: Good morning. Hi, buddy. It's CFRC 101.9. Welcome back. It's Indie Morning Wake Up.
3: Yeah, it is.
0: The Wednesday edition. We're here. We're live.
3: I can't believe they still let us do this.
0: It's awesome. It's amazing. They've got no other option.
3: Know. Yeah. And you said that somebody here, like, somebody didn't even know we existed. This is terrible.
0: Yeah. I always talk to people. I'm like, oh, yeah, I do a show on CFRC. They're like, CFR what? So it means we're exclusive. Only the coolest people listen.
3: Nice.
0: And only the coolest people come in to host. Who do we got in the booth today?
1: We got the Simone the Moan.
0: Yeah.
3: And you got Vinny the Thrill.
4: Seth Hunt.
0: And we got Seth Hunt coming back to join us. This is probably your 10th time you've guested.
4: I'd say over 10. I'd say we're pushing 15.
0: Yeah, I think so. Yeah, because it's like every Halloween. We had you on for Valentine's
4: Every
0: Day.
4: Every Valentine's Day, I think. Yeah. This year I was a week late on Valentine's Day.
0: It's okay. It was still excellent.
4: And then just random pop-ins. Random.
0: I like it. Well, it's random because you're doing a show this Friday at the Broom Factory.
4: Yeah. Yeah.
0: Where they don't make brooms anymore. They make...
4: Great live shows.
0: Yeah.
3: Great live shows.
0: So tickets are still on sale.
4: Still on sale. Only $20
0: to see. That's so crazy.
4: It's so crazy. It's so, we want to make it affordable for everybody.
0: It's too affordable though.
4: It really kind of is.
3: I'm scouting out front for $21.
4: Ooh, yeah. Nice. And buy them beforehand because price is going up to $25 at the door.
0: Okay.
4: All right.
0: Fair. Because you got your opening. YGO is opening. They're great.
4: YGO is opening. Amazing. Three-piece band from Nova Scotia, new to Kingston. And then a band called Restless Endangerment.
0: Nice.
4: It's a cool, really cool band name. And they're from like half Ottawa, half Kingston based. But great group of young guys there. And it's going to be... It's going to be a great show. It's an early show, too, so 7 to 10.
0: Oh, fantastic.
4: And then you can go out after, or you can do what I'm going to do and go home and go to bed.
0: I was going to say, go home and watch some Murder, She Wrote.
4: That's right. Yeah, you have time.
3: So after the show, you're going to be at Blues Fest on...
4: The 17th of July.
3: Yeah. What artist are you most looking forward to at Blues Fest? Ooh. Not named... Sheryl Crow.
4: Not named Sheryl Crow.
3: Or on your day.
4: Oh, not on my day. Okay. Well, I'm an underrated choice for my day is that Angine de Poitry, the two-piece band. They're going to be cool. But other than that, I'm looking forward to Social Distortion.
3: Right.
4: I was thinking about going to Cypress Hill.
0: Ooh. Yeah.
4: Doing the Limp Bizkit Cypress Hill day. But those were the big ones for me where it's... Yeah, Social D would be really cool. And then, obviously, L. Langley is going to be great on the day.
0: Totally.
4: Those are the big... Lucy... I don't know. Is it Dacus?
3: Okay.
4: She's playing as well.
3: Sounds about right.
4: Royal Otis is playing. Yeah, Lumineers are playing.
0: Cool.
4: I'm super fired up for a lot of bands. A lot of like smaller stage bands. Like Cleopatra, I think, is doing a smaller stage.
0: Oh, okay, yeah.
4: And they're a really sweet band from Coburg.
0: Nice.
4: So it'll be good.
0: Good thing about the festivals. You get the great headliners, but the secondary stages, you find people that are up and coming. Mm-hmm. I remember seeing Tokyo Police Club back when they were just a twinkle in their father's eye.
4: Yeah.
0: And no one knew who they were, and it was fantastic.
4: Yeah. No, awesome.
0: So it's worth it. We're going to get our tickets. Yeah.
3: Yeah.
0: And we're going to crash with Seth. It's going to be great.
4: Oh, right. Yeah. Let's do it.
0: Amazing. So this time of morning here on CFRC 101.9 is Simone the Moan's favorite segment.
3: Favorite.
0: The nerd segment. We talk about all things going on in the world of Hollyweird and video games and TV and all that stuff. Simone, what do you got going on? Are you watching anything good at the moment? You're always watching something
1: that
0: I should be watching. You've turned me on to a lot of things.
1: Yeah?
0: Yeah.
1: Like what?
0: Well, Paradise. I started watching Paradise.
1: Oh, did you?
0: Yeah,
1: I'm enjoying it.
0: Oh, it's good. Yeah.
1: Yeah, it is.
0: Absolutely.
1: Good.
0: What, anything going on? Come on.
1: I don't know the name of what I'm watching.
0: Okay.
1: But I think it's something called the 90s, and it's about fashion.
0: Okay.
1: Yeah, it's like a fashion documentary.
0: Nice.
1: So I'm enjoying that.
0: Excellent. Because it's all cyclical. 90s stuff's coming back, so it's good to be on it. We were talking a couple weeks ago about the Malcolm in the Middle reboot on Disney Plus, right?
1: Yeah. Mm-hmm.
0: Directed by Ken Kwapis. Canadian filmmaker, journeyman director. If you look at his IMDb, he's done stuff for The Office. He's done all these sitcom episodes. Started his career with Sesame Street movie, 1985, called Follow That Bird, right? We've talked about this, I think. Anyways, one of my regulars that comes into the store all the time is friends with him.
4: Oh.
0: And so I'm like, oh, if you're talking to Ken, like on a first name basis, please let him know that my class at Sheridan College years ago, we used to play a drinking game to follow that bird. Every time you say bird, you take a drink. Every time you cry a single tear, you take a drink.
1: A single tear?
0: Oh, there's so many tearjerker moments in that movie. So long story short, this guy that comes into my store, he comes in, he shows me an email from Ken Quampus that says, tell Jeffrey the movie nerd that I'm very happy to hear that students at Sheridan College were getting sloshed to my movie.
4: That's pretty funny.
0: I'm very excited about that. So I'm 1 degree away, 2 degrees away from Bryan Cranston, I guess. But he told me that they had a 40th anniversary screening of Follow That Bird at in LA, and the Q&A is on YouTube for all those that want to check that out.
3: Nice. So to correct you, Seth, I've been provided with the spelling, at least, anyways, of that two-piece Quebec band.
0: Oh, yes. Yes.
3: And I'm going to read it the way I interpret this before I leave, because my parking is up 1 minute ago.
0: Oh, no.
3: Angine de poitrine.
4: Yes.
3: Angine de poitrine.
4: I think that's it. I think you got
3: it. Yeah. Okay.
4: That's it.
3: I'm going to hope that I get some form of communication saying that that's right, because this is somebody who's bilingual and I'm not, so.
0: No, I think the second one. I think you actually hit the nail on the head.
4: Yeah.
0: Yeah.
3: All right. I'm going to get some.
0: Excellent. Well, they're playing in Picton in July. Base 31. Apparently tickets are sold out, but there are scalpers trying to pawn those off.
4: There.
0: And this fellow I was telling about, Blaine, who showed me the Ken Quampus email, he's going to see them at the Montreal Jazz Fest. They're doing a free show there.
4: Oh, they're everywhere.
0: They're all over. Yeah. They're so hot right now.
4: Opening for Jack White, too, I saw.
0: That's right. Yeah, on the same day they play the Mod Club, too.
4: Yeah.
0: Nutty.
4: Good stuff.
3: Vinny out. Enjoy the rest of the day. Have a great day, everyone. And I'm going to go get my parking ticket now.
0: Good luck.
1: All right. Good.
4: See you, dude.
0: See you, Vinny.
1: Bye.
0: Awesome. Well, on to celebrity birthdays On to celebrity birthdays because they are our social betters and they deserve to be worshipped by us peasants.
4: Yes.
0: We looked at the list today and it's like, former actor, former famous actor day. We still love them. They're still around. Gina Gershon turned 64 today. Simone knows her and loves her from the Nicolas Cage movie Face Off.
1: I don't know.
0: Okay. Janine Triplehorn turned 63 today. I know the face. I can't place what she's been in. She was in Waterworld. Okay, she was the lady in Waterworld.
1: Yeah. Okay.
0: All right. DJ Qualls. Simone, you remember DJ Qualls from Road Trip? And nothing else.
4: Day of the A-list celebrities.
0: He turns 48 today. What about this? I'm staring you dead in the eye, Simone. Lily Sobieski.
4: Oh, yes. that Lily Sobieski.
1: Yes. Was she Joan of Arc?
0: Yes, Joan of Arc. She turns 43 today. Shane West, 48 years old. I forget. Was he an X-Man? Was he one of the X-Men?
4: I don't know. Elizabeth Hurley? Is that what that says?
0: Oh, no, Elizabeth Hurley. She turns 61 today.
4: Oh,
0: there's that. Okay. I wasn't sure about Shane West, like what he's.
4: Can you go to the other screen there? Like the arrow you were just over.
0: Oh, to go over to
4: show like more birthdays.
0: Yeah,
4: because I swear I just saw Judy Garland. Why is she behind?
0: Why is she lower than Elizabeth Hurley
4: and DJ
0: DJ Qualls? I guess maybe DJ Qualls is having some sort of a resurrection.
4: He's so back.
0: Keep your eyes open for DJ Qualls, I guess. Amazing. Not much in the way of headlines today in terms of nerd news, but I did want to touch on this past weekend at the Hollywood box office, the domestic box office. There's a fun YouTube channel called Charts with Dan. Dan Merrill's a film critic, and he breaks down like the numbers. He just shows all the data about Hollywood box office stuff, and it's very fascinating. Mm-hmm. And he told me personally, and everyone else that subscribes to his show, that this past week was the first week since the pandemic, or before the pandemic, where every movie in the top five made over $20 million.
4: Oh, wow.
0: And I guess that's kind of a rare thing. Apparently, it's only happened like 17 times in like, I don't know, as many years, I guess.
4: Wow.
0: So we had at the box office this week, the number one movie was, I forget.
4: Backrooms?
0: Backrooms was number three. Let me just look it up here, because it's pretty interesting, because He-Man got second. He-Man and the Masters of the Universe premiered this year.
4: Oh.
0: $200 million budget, and it only made like 50.
4: Oof.
0: So it's not doing too well. Let me just see.
1: Why do you think that is? You think because the young kids don't really know what it is?
0: I think you're right. I think the young kids don't really know what it is, and I think the people that were actually fans of it back in the day, you know, don't really care. Like, a lot of people are saying the movie's fine, but maybe it should have come out like 10 years ago when like Transformers was big, Ninja Turtles was coming back, all that kind of nostalgia stuff. Maybe it should have come out closer to when Barbie came out.
4: Yeah. Okay.
0: Yeah. Yeah. Or I maybe agree. Even a crossover between the two of them. You remember mashing Barbie and He-Man together?
4: I used to actually do that.
0: They were meant to for each other.
4: Dude, that's crazy.
0: So yeah, He-Man was a major flop. It was this big Hollywood production kind of thing. But the movies that are really taking it are, yeah, Backrooms was number three. That's that low budget A24 horror movie directed by a 20-year-old. It was a $10 million budget and it's already grossed $139 million. That ain't too shabby.
4: Good for him.
0: Obsession in number four. Weekend gross this past weekend was 25. It's so far it's made $156 million.
4: Wow.
0: Only out for 4 weeks. I started watching it on like a cam version. I'm going to go to the theater and see it.
4: Okay.
0: Like a real person.
4: That movie looks creepy.
0: It does look creepy. Yeah. I think it's like a guy who's obsessed with a woman and he makes some sort of like genie or gypsy wish.
4: And she becomes obsessed with him. Yeah. Like stalks him.
0: And then things turn horrific, I guess.
4: Yeah.
0: And then number five was another like YouTuber movie, The Amazing Digital Circus: The Last Act, which I had not heard of until my coworker told me. It's a animated show that there's 8 episodes on YouTube. It's made by one guy, so it's like a 6-month hiatus in between each episode. And it's about a group of people that are trapped in a computer simulation that has a 90s aesthetic to it that are, and they're, it's being run by a malicious, insane AI program.
4: Oh. Okay.
0: And it's like, yeah, it's supposed to be very surreal, very weird, and they're trying to escape. And so the final 2 episodes were put together as a theatrical movie that came out this week, $20 million. $20 million for a cartoon some guy made on YouTube.
4: Nice.
0: Just insane.
4: Score.
0: So it just makes you think, like, how are all these big, huge blockbuster movies just flopping so hard right now when all these, like, little things coming out from, like, the, you know, new generation are doing so well?
4: Yeah. And I think it's, like a matter of maybe being, like, I don't know, you hear somebody like Quentin Tarantino talk and you're like, wow, you seem like you're so out of touch with everything going on. Like, you're in this world where, like, young creators are able to just, like, hey, we're just gonna make a movie that makes us happy or makes, you know, we're gonna express ourselves in this way. And I think that's music, movies, art, anything. It's like, that's always gonna connect with more people than trying to, you know, He-Man, make a blockbuster hit. It's like, okay, well, we got a small budget. We're gonna make a really creepy movie and people are gonna like it.
0: And we're gonna go from there,
4: Yeah. What was number one?
0: Number one was Scary Movie, the 6th edition, I think it was. It made $58 million. It's only got a 5.5. Apparently, it's very terrible, but I think that
4: they're
0: supposed to be terrible.
4: Pretty bad.
0: Oh, so. So, like, I'll still see it.
4: Yeah. Yeah, but I think we talked a little bit off air about like just like the like just beating a dead horse. It's just like let's just rehash the jokes like from 25 years ago.
0: 25 years. I was 14 when I saw Scary Movie 1 in the theaters. I saw it twice because at that age I loved it.
4: It was so good.
0: Spoke to me.
4: Yeah. Unbelievable.
0: So I mean, Scary Movie. It's the highest opening weekend for any of that whole franchise.
4: Oh wow!
0: And now on the back of that, they just announced that the Wayans brothers are going to go ahead with a White Chicks sequel. They're like, all right, give the people what they want.
4: Next, it's Little Man.
0: Thank God. It's all coming around. But I just think it's interesting that, like, we had so many, like, the last 10 years just seemed to be, like, Hollywood shoving these massive blockbusters down our throats that no one really wanted. And they're all like, oh, the pandemic this, the pandemic that. Theaters are struggling because of this. Mm-hmm. And it's like, no, you got to just give the people, like, what they want. And like you said, just smaller creators, like just doing the best that they can with the budgets they've got. Mm-hmm. And then they become these runaway hits and we're all the better for it.
4: And it's also like, you know, with some of the directors or production companies that are doing these larger budget films, I feel like they have like a certain way they like to do things. And it's like without having those new creators, it's not going to pave the way. It's like, because again, it's like, okay, you could keep making these huge budget movies, but it's like, If it was popular, you know, 20 years, it might not be popular now.
0: Yeah.
4: And it's like, you know, back when these movies first broke, like, you know, like a blockbuster hit like Forrest Gump, for example, like nothing else had been like that.
0: True.
4: Until they took a risk and were like, hey, let's just make this low budget movie.
0: Exactly.
4: You know? So as you never know, like you kind of have to pave the way somehow.
0: So I think, we're getting back to that, like back in the 90s when you have all these mid-size, mid-tier ones, and then you get these newer filmmakers, and that's sort of like a training ground where it's like Greta Gerwig, you know, she started off doing all these little indie things. Now it's like, let's give her the Narnia money. Let's let her make a Narnia movie for Netflix, and like she's going to do a good job.
4: Well, like, even like I look at somebody like Kevin Smith. With like the, it's like, hey, you have, I think what was Clerks, like a couple $1,000 budget.
0: $2,000, I think.
4: And he just like, and it was like shot on that black and white camera because that's like all he could afford.
0: Yeah.
4: And again, it's like, you know, at a store he worked at, and it's like, then eventually it's like, oh, now all these movies are coming out that are, you know, lower budget.
0: Yeah.
4: And, I don't know. It's
0: he
4: really
0: paved
4: cool.
0: the way. Yeah.
4: Yeah, exactly.
0: So I think we're coming into a bit of like a creative renaissance where if you're out there and you want to like, you know, get your project off the ground, if you want to do something, now's the time.
4: Now's the time.
0: Yeah. Everyone's like clamoring for original voices, and I'm sure He-Man is fine. You know, it's got Alison Brie. It's got Jared Leto, King of Hollywood.
1: And Idris Elba.
0: Idris Elba, Man of War,
1: yeah.
0: Apparently, like he's very good in it. Mm. So I'll check it out eventually.
1: Yeah, eventually.
4: I'm gonna use this platform to announce that I'm gonna be making a movie straight to Tubi.
0: Yes.
4: It's going to be the greatest movie of all time.
0: I love Tubi, by the way. I friggin' love Tubi.
4: Oh, yeah.
0: That's my favorite streaming service right now.
4: It's so good. Oh, yeah. The Detroiters, I think, is on Tubi right now.
0: Is it?
4: Or no, Pluto. So another free one.
0: Oh, Pluto's still fantastic.
4: Oh, it's great.
0: Yeah. Amazing. You know what else is fantastic that you can get for free?
4: What's that?
0: Indie Wake Up Morning. Thanks for joining us, everyone. We're going to get back to the tunes. And then after we get back, we're going to say so long to y'all. But not you're on tomorrow too. You said Seth.
4: I'm actually on.
0: On Indie Wake Up Thursday.
4: Indie Wake Up Thursday. I did an interview with Nolan Hubbard.
0: Oh, cool! I like that guy.
4: We did a song together, and we it's gonna be played tomorrow. We did a little bit of chatting, and I'm glad I got to come on today because I realized in that last interview, I didn't mention like Ottawa Blues Fest, and I was asked point blank about it, and I just forgot to answer. But Nolan saved me at the end. So if you listen tomorrow, you can hear the interview where he's like, "Hey, aren't you also?" And I'm like, "Yes, that's also something."
0: Thank you for reminding me.
4: But
0: it's the week of Seth.
4: It's the week of Seth. After we we'll come back, I'll chat a bit about the Broom Factory and try and push those tickets on you guys.
0: And now we're gonna play a song from some young upstart named Seth W.J. Hunt.
4: Wow.
0: This one's called Stay.
4: Ooh.
0: Right here
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0: What's this? I said take only what you need to survive.
1: It's my industrial strength hair dryer, and I can't live without it!

0: Oh yeah. There it is. Welcome back, everybody.
1: Hello, hello.
0: My name's Jeff the Nerd.
2: I'm Simone the Mom.
1: Seth Hunt.
0: Welcome, welcome, welcome. It's Indie Morning Wake Up Wednesday, and it's funny I'm saying welcome because we're about to leave.
1: Yeah.
0: Show's over, people. Yeah. Good times.
1: Wrap it up.
0: We just had brand new stuff from Sweeping Promises with Shooting Shadows. Also in that set, a classic from Wilson Pickett with his cover of Born to be Wild. We had new stuff from Memo PST with Chrome Bubble. And we opened it up with Stay by Seth W.J. Hunt.
1: Mm-hmm.
0: Seth.
1: Mm-hmm. Yeah.
0: Thanks for coming in on the program
1: today.
0: Thanks
1: for having me. Yeah, appreciate it.
0: Always a good time.
1: Yeah. It is. It really is.
0: You got a show at the Broom Factory on Friday?
1: I do, yes. This Friday at the Broom Factory, 7 to 10, I go on around 9 o'clock, but come early for those opening acts because they are not to be missed. This is my only Kingston show of the year.
0: That's crazy.
1: As well.
0: Were you too good for us, man?
1: No. I just, I want it to be special. I want it to be, not one to miss. It's going to be loud. We're
0: going
1: to do all of our heavier songs. I got the back steps behind me. And the best news of all is there are tickets available right now.
0: I'm going to
1: call
0: mine
1: into the station in the next 30 seconds. Yeah. And I will give you free tickets.
0: Oh, my God.
1: No joke. I'll just do it.
0: That's fantastic.
1: So, yeah, let's hear that phone line ring. 613-533-2372. 30 seconds. And I'll give you just take a number. I'll give you the tickets.
0: Oh, yeah.
1: There you go.
0: Awesome. Right on. Anything while we wait for the call, anything that we learned today but that we didn't know yesterday? Simone? No, nothing. last week we taught Simone about moshing and headbanging. So I think that's...
1: Simone, are you a mosh? Are you a mosher or a headbanger?
0: Are you an unofficial mosho?
2: Ooh. I don't know. I guess we'll have to see.
0: We'll have to see
1: this Friday at the Broom Factory.
0: Definitely.
1: Like I said, and if anybody sees me at the show, feel free to come over, chat a little bit.
0: Yeah.
1: I'll be mingling.
0: In amongst the people.
1: In amongst the people, yes.
0: Sweet.
1: Yeah.
0: Rip a piece of his clothing off of him.
1: I'll have an entourage with me, but it'll be good.
0: Awesome. So if you miss Seth at the Broom Factory this Friday, do check him out in July at Ottawa Blues Fest.
1: Take the drive. It'll be a great show.
0: It's going to be fantastic.
1: Yeah, yeah. It's going to be really fun.
0: Excellent. And then just find your stuff online. What
1: Everywhere.
0: Is it? Spotify, YouTube?
1: Spotify. If the quickest way to find me and see everything is I post on like Instagram and stuff like that. So
0: nice.
1: If you have any show requests, any cities you want me to play songs, DM them to me on Instagram and I will maybe do it.
0: There you go.
1: Yeah.
0: Amazing.
1: Yeah.
0: Well, thanks again for coming in once again.
1: Thank you so much for having me. Appreciate it.
0: If you come in one more time, you get a free cup of coffee. We'll have to stamp your card.
1: Yeah, just so everybody's aware listening, we always get free coffee when we come in. It's the best coffee at Old Farm Fine Foods. I'm going to the West Coast for a little bit and I'm going to miss the Old Farm coffee.
0: Mail you a cup. It'll be fine.
1: Please. Yeah, honestly, mail me a bag of the... If you guys have the grounds, seriously.
0: I'll mail you the grounds.
1: No, honestly, send them to me. Yeah, that would be awesome.
0: The Old Farm blend, yeah.
1: That's right. I want it signed, too.
0: But I'll get Steve to sign it. Captain Steve.
1: Captain Steve. Yeah. Oh, yeah. Get everybody to sign it. There we go.
0: Fantastic. Well, we're going to sign off. We'll catch you guys next week. Hope you all have a great weekend in town. I know the Pride Parade's going on Saturday. Seth's playing on Friday. It's going to be a great time.
1: It's a good weekend.
0: Excellent. Well, we're going to get out of here, but we're going to play Coming Home from Seth Hunt.
1: Coming home. Mom, I'm coming home.
0: Excellent. Awesome. We'll catch you guys next week. Simone, thanks again for coming in.
2: Always a pleasure.
0: We've got to move that piano someday, Simone. All right, we'll see you guys next week.
2: All right, bye.
1: Bye-bye.
3: 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Don't ever tell a lie and say your prayers at night before you go to bed. And so, as our friends south of the border could say, adios, amigos.

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Well, hey, how are you doing? It's Tuesday. I'm Jonathan Whitford, and this is Coasting. Well, it's great to have you along today. I'm looking forward to sharing lots of great stuff that I discovered this week. And check out some new music from Madison, Tim Walmsley, and Lauren Spear. Well, over in Winnipeg, we've got something from Stephanie Westall. Let's hear some freshly pressed Noah Dirksen. There's also some nice new music from Rachel Bobbitt, and hear a brand new single from Ashley Summer. So ahead in the show, we'll tell you about a newly brewed way to beat the sun's rays. But for right now, let's start off the show with a couple of tracks that have a nautical theme from Gemma and the Good Thing and the Orchids. So stick around, we've got all that and more right here on Coasting, where we make a splash with our curated new list of Canadian classics.

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1: Well, I've just learned a new term, and it's from the name of Iranian-Canadian Farbod Beglari's new single. Here's Fadai, which means devoted one, on Coasting.

Well, Tim Walmsley's The Wisecracking Detective is the title track and name of his new cinematic Detective Moore soundscape, and it's inspired by black and white Private Eye films. The Nanaimo artist says it features spoken word noir narration, dark jazz influences, haunting melodies, and atmospheric storytelling assembled into a single late-night case file. And prior to that, Fedai means devoted one, and it's a single by musician Farbod Beglari, officially released in May following his 2025 album Nightmare. Beglari is an Iranian composer, singer, songwriter, and arranger based in Vancouver. Well, Stonehawker is up next. He's a writer of individual personal memoirs, crafting songs that explore pain and express the joys of life. Here's Little Starflake on Coasting.

La Journée Finir Jamais is a track by Quebec artist Marco Emma, featured on his album Soleil Marché, released in January. Marco says, "I'm just a Quebec artist in the countryside growing pumpkins and alt-rock tunes." And ahead, that Stonehawker sound is an evocative blend of pop and acoustic rock. You'll find Little Starflake on the Calgarian's new EP, Songs from Yesterday, which he says are for anyone who's ever felt lost, numb, or close to fading out. Here's Cranbrook, BC's Madison. This time is a new single that blends her mountain-grown rock and soul with a sharper, more reflective edge.

Well, this time is a heartfelt pop single by BC singer-songwriter Madison Kiver, a.k.a. Madison, and Julian Beckert, also known as Avoider. She tells us this song is about slowing down and finding peace and taking the long road home. Well, it's time for a short break, but stay with us. When we're back, something exciting is brewing in the skincare world. And until then, here's Coupe de Vin, the second single by Quebec singer-songwriter Irwin, a.k.a. Irwin Kosnau-Poleska. The track serves as a precursor to his debut full-length Allure, slated for release this month.

It's Coast Inc. and I'm Jonathan Whitford. Well, scientists in Brazil are exploring whether used hops, the byproduct of beer production, could serve as a natural, eco-friendly additive that could help sunscreen block harmful UV rays. After brewing, a large share of their natural compounds remain in the leftover plant material. That waste is usually thrown out, but it turns out it's packed with bioactive compounds, including some powerful antioxidants that early research has shown can protect against UV damage. For this idea to reach the market, further studies and validations are needed, such as the long-term stability of the sunscreen and clinically evaluating safety. Well, speaking of new things, here's something fresh off the press from Ashley Summer. It's called This Good on Coast Inc.

0: time.
1: So the Fragments were a band originally active in the early 2000s before reforming in 2022. Their sound is heavily influenced by alternative and rock pioneers such as Sonic Youth and The Shins, and Summertime is the opening track from their new album, You're Not Alone. And prior to that, Ashley Summer describes her sound as feel-good folk pop built on ukulele, Cajun, banjo, and bright beach acoustic textures. This Good is from her new full-length Turtle in the Sun, an uplifting, sun-summoning Vancouver record. Well, Rob McLean recently collaborated with East Coast musician Seth Anderson, who's just moved west. They dropped a split EP, and let's hear Redondo Ave on Coasting. Good morning.

So Rachel Bobbitt's new single, Where Do You Want to Be, arrives after her latest full-length, Swimming Towards the Sand, and continues Bobbitt's shift towards introspective, slow-burn rock, suggesting an artist growing more comfortable with her own sound. And ahead of that, the Rob McLean-Seth Anderson split EP features two songs by each artist. Rob is an Alberta-born, East Coast-based folk-punk singer-songwriter, formerly of the Burlingtons and the Penske File. Redondo Avenue is a prominent street in Long Beach where McLean currently resides. Well, Lauren Spear is up next. She grew up in Bowen Island, BC, a small island community near Vancouver, and she later moved to Montreal to pursue her education and musical career, releasing music as Lorraine.

So Mind on Fire is a synth-pop song by Ontario musical project Serenity by Jan, just out last month. The name is a nod to Jan's fictional candle company from The Office, but this project is a real-world musical venture. Their album blends atmospheric pop, soft-edged synth textures, and a slightly theatrical sensibility. And before that, Lauren Spear, aka Loren, is set to release her sophomore album Don't Be Funny Without Me later in August. We just heard the lead single Freewheeling as a preview of her evolving, fuller folk sound. The single is one of her most vulnerable moments yet, tender, self-aware, and quietly devastating. Well, Skylar Cola is up next. The Forgetting EP captures a soft, atmospheric bedroom pop sound.

0: Well, Forgetting is an intimate four-track EP by veteran pop artist Skylar Kola, released in May. The brief, heartfelt project explores themes of memory and moving on, and the Vancouver artist says Forgetting is built around emotional numbness and the way long stretches of sadness distort time. Well, after the break, we'll talk about a seafaring coyote, and to get us there, let's spend something from Canmore, Alberta's Seth Anderson. It's called White Picket Fence. This song is featured on the Rob McLean Seth Anderson split EP, which highlights Anderson's signature blend of folk rock and punk-inspired storytelling.
1: Easy.

It's Coast Dinkin of Jonathan Wedford. Well, a lone coyote paddled its way to remote Alcatraz Island earlier this year, surrounded by swift, choppy waters notorious for thwarting prisoners' escapes. Natural Park Service wildlife ecologist Bill Merkel says, "Our working assumption was that the coyote made the swim from San Francisco, and we couldn't help being impressed by this accomplishment. The coyote likely departed from its home base in search of a mate or new territory to defend." Bill said, "We've never heard such a story of a coyote making a long journey in a pretty challenging ocean current. We have a video showing the coyote paddling and then struggling to get up on the rocky island." He says the Park Service was prepared to capture and relocate the coyote because of Alcatraz's role as a seabird nesting habitat. But it's never been spotted again, and there's no evidence that the coyote is even still on the island. Well, let's explore this new Columbus song called "Sometimes She Hates Me" on Coasting.

plus Jade Lessard and a new production company, Maison Bleu, with a new single called Connexion Intellectuelle. You'll find it in the Montreal's latest EP called Confort Stable. This warm, intimate, emotionally grounded francophone album is built around themes of refuge, balance, and just slowing down. And prior to that, Columbus just shared Sometimes She Hates Me, a little pop gem from the Commonwealth album that turns insecurity into something strangely magnetic. They tell us the song sits in that sweet spot between self-deprecating bedroom pop and rain-soaked relationship introspection. Well, next up is a band called Lacrimose Lamb with a new single, Snuff. This stark alternative single leans into the project's signature mix of vulnerability and grit. Let's check it out on Coasting.

0: Jonathan Whitford.
1: My mind's a home, my mind's a prison, it always shifting. My mind's a home, my mind's a prison, it always shifting. My mind's a home, my mind's a prison, it always shifting.

Well, our friend Jane Trimble of World Peach Records just sent me Stephanie Westell's new song, Bleed, which is the remix featuring the Ranger System. Stephanie says it's a song about the fragility of mental health, depression, self-harm, and feeling lost with nowhere to run. This powerful collaboration out of Winnipeg elevates the original song beautifully, and it offers a glimmer of hope. And ahead of that, Snuff is an alternative track released by Lachrymose Lamb. The song was originally dropped as a single and is now featured on the 14-track album called It's Baptism by Way of Blood, Little Lamb. Well, Kiwi Jr. are up next. They say we're screeching sideways towards the last exit, seeking the sweet spot between swift pain and lucrative settlement. I'm still contemplating what that means, but for now, let's check out Blowing Up, Ghosting.

So Post Fun, featuring Moira and Claire, is a collaboration that began last year when the two groups got together to co-write. Since then, Something, Anything has become a staple in their live sets. They say it was written during a period of stagnancy and unemployment, and it also weaves in the cultural experience of growing up in the rural Maritimes and learning to navigate the city's music scene. And before that, Toronto Rockers Kiwi Jr. give us a new single called Blowing Up that they say dissects the topical turmoil, the nonstop Christmas morning coal mouth feel of daily life, all smash burgered into a diamond rich slurry. The new full length drops later in August. Well, after the break, it's never too late to try something new. And to get us there, let's check out a new track from Nova Scotian Carlton Stone. California Sober is the lead single for Stone's fifth album, Midnight Rose, and it talks of sweet self-destruction. Stone says, "I realize that I've never been able to forget about exes using drugs and alcohol. They only ever provided temporary relief, and the reality of the situation always comes crashing back into my consciousness."

Coast Inc. and of Jonathan Whitford. Well, a 98-year-old British World War II veteran officially became the world's oldest wing walker when he stood atop a flying plane in England. Harry Heisman spent more than 9 minutes atop a plane at a height of over 1,000 feet and later said, "I dreamed of doing this since I was a young child, and to finally live that dream at 98 years old is beyond anything I could have ever imagined." His record attempt raised money for the Lenox Children's Cancer Fund and served as a tribute to his wife and son, who both died of cancer. Spokesperson said, "Harry truly is a national treasure, and our team and the families he's raising money for will be forever grateful." There's a great band out of Hamilton called Bleached Dreamer, and they've sent me a new single, White Lighter. Let's check it out on Coasting.

So Luna Pair's new single called Summer is a reflective, emotionally open rock synthwave track about wrestling with self-doubt and overthinking, as well as trying to understand someone else's motives. You'll find this outstanding track on the St. Catharines Group's May full-length called Photo Taxis. And how that Hamilton dream pop project Bleach Dreamer is back with Surrender, a 4-track EP that captures the fragile space between holding on and walking away. White Lighter is a standout track blending cinematic 80s textures with a modern rock atmosphere that unfolds like a late night drive through memory, where desire lingers, clarity slips, and emotion doesn't always match reality. Or here's a favorite track from Noah Dirksen that keeps popping up on my radar. Let's have a listen to Chuck Palahniuk on Coasting.

0: was never. Well, back in 2024, Laura Chambry dropped into her disco era with Sous le Soleil, a bright early demo that hinted at the sparkle of her later released project, Disco Surge. It's loose, warm, and full of francophone charm that navigates between joy, humor, and a wealth of smile-inducing Quebec references. And prior to that, Chuck Palahniuk is a single by Winnipeg singer-songwriter Noah Dirksen. This warm, narrative folk Canadiana track is built around breakup debris, literary references, and one last attempt at connection. Well, let's step back a few months and hear from our friend Sphero Man. His record Japon keeps finding its way back in the show, and for good reason. Here's Anything to Declare on Coasting.
1: Yeah. Suitcase. 閉まらないんだけど。しょうがないよ。チャリザードが言ってるもん。服、置いていく。うん。カードの方が大事。

So Winnipeg pop artist Carlo Capobianco digs deep on Misery Loves Company. CTV News describes the track as being shaped by struggle, resilience, and the community that helped him push through. And before that, Spheroman celebrates Japanese culture through music and a released record called Japon after a transformative journey to Japan. Anything to Declare, or Shinkoku Shimasi, is one of many stunning tracks on this record using Japanese, French, and English lyrics. Well, friends, it's been fun, but it looks like that's a wrap for today. But not to worry, I'll be back next Tuesday to play some more of my favorite new music and share some fun stories. If you have any comments or if you have a request, please head up my Jonathan Winford Instagram page or email me at coasting@radiowestern.ca. So I'd like to leave you something new from our London friend, A. Paul. The Dutch-Canadian producer pushes into the darker side of fame on Gun Factor, the title track from the same-named LP. This pounding techno cut asks whether it's talent or violence that gets you noticed. So let's check out his original mix of Gun Factor before we go, and I want to wish everyone a safe week. For All Sir Coasting, I'm Jonathan Whitford.

0: 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Come Factor.
1: Coming up now on this week's Release Radar, in partnership with the Kingston Music Office, we're pleased to present Tiny Horse's latest single off their upcoming album that starts off as a sentimental goodbye-soaked ballad before flipping into a full-blown Europop banger. It's a point-of-no-return anthem. Once things break, they stay broken, glowing with hot summer warmth and channeling the rush of Robin with the arena-sized catharsis of Arcade Fire. Good luck outrunning that feeling. 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

0: Hey, friggin' buddy here, coming to you live from Spicer's Dockside Grill. 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
1: This summer, catch Through the Looking Glass, a richly harmonious folk Americana and modern roots co-bill featuring Alex Mundy and Friday's Child at the Broom Factory in Kingston on June 18th, and then again at Signal Brewery in Corbyville on July 11th. 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

0: From New York, this is Democracy Now!
1: Unfortunately, the United States is undermining this diplomatic process, both through contradictory messaging, through its constantly shifting positions and demands, and more seriously, through repeated violations of the ceasefire.
0: As Iran and the United States exchange missile and drone strikes overnight, President Trump just posted on social media, Iran has taken too long to negotiate a ceasefire deal and will now have to, quote unquote, pay the price. We'll go to Tehran. Then as basketball fans watch game four of the playoffs tonight at Madison Square Garden, owner James Dolan Stadium will be watching the fans. We'll look at a Wired investigation headlined The Shocking Secrets of Madison Square Garden's Surveillance Machine.
2: It has implications for you, even if you've never stepped foot in Madison Square Garden. What happened in MSG isn't an outlier, it's a model.
0: Then the Trump administration begins dismantling a $370 million ocean floor observatory network that monitors critical global climate data.
3: Now the Trump administration is treating the ocean like a gas station and a garbage dump. They're initiating Project 2025's plan to basically tear out the eyes and ears of
0: 10 years.
4: I'm Peter Kalmus. I was a climate scientist at NASA's Jet Propulsion Laboratory until Monday when I was forced to resign. The surface reason is because of a return to office mandate, but I think a deeper reason is because this administration hates science and scientists, especially climate science.
0: All that and more coming up. Welcome to Democracy Now!, democracynow.org, The War and Peace Report. I'm Amy Goodman. This morning, President Trump posted on Truth Social, Iran's taken too long to negotiate a ceasefire deal and will now have to, quote unquote, pay the price. This comes as the U.S. military says it completed strikes against Iran that were reportedly in response to the downing of a U.S. Apache helicopter near the Strait of Hormuz. Iranian state media is reporting around 20,000 Iranians have lost access to drinking water after two reservoirs were reportedly hit by U.S. strikes. Two U.S. officials told CNN the Apache helicopter was brought down by an Iranian drone and said it was unclear whether the helicopter was intentionally targeted. An Apache helicopter cost between $52 million to over $100 million, while an Iranian Shahed drone cost roughly $35,000 to make. Iran said it launched retaliatory strikes on U.S. targets in the region. This morning, Iran's Revolutionary Guard said they had carried out missile and drone attacks on U.S. military bases in Jordan, Kuwait, and Bahrain. In Lebanon, Israeli strikes killed at least eight people in the city of Tyre, despite Iran warning it would resume attacks against Israel if the strikes continued. The Israeli military issued new evacuation orders for Tyre, including its Christian quarter, for the first time. Across southern Lebanon, Israeli air and artillery strikes killed at least 13 people Tuesday. Since March, Israel's killed at least 3,600 people, according to the Lebanese health ministry, a fifth of the population has been displaced, over 1 million people. A new report by the United Nations says armed groups and police units in Gaza have beaten, maimed, and publicly executed dozens of Palestinians. The UN documented hundreds of cases of extrajudicial punishment, including, quote, kneecapping, bone breaking with metal pipes or cement bricks and beatings, unquote. Al Jazeera's reported certain armed groups in Gaza have been known to serve as Israeli agents and that Israel's provided weapons and other assistance for these groups to oppose Hamas. In related news, Dr. Hussam Abu Safia, the director of Kamel Adwan Hospital in northern Gaza, who was detained by Israeli forces in December 2024, has been reportedly transferred to another prison and placed in solitary confinement, according to the Israeli group Physicians for Human Rights. Dr. Abu Safia has reportedly faced torture, starvation, and denial of medical care as his health worsens after over 500 days of Israeli imprisonment without charge. Meanwhile, a separate UN report has found Israeli forces are directly involved in settler attacks that have killed, wounded, and displaced Palestinians in the occupied West Bank, while Israeli soldiers protect settlers. This comes as France has banned Israeli finance minister Bezalel Smotrich from entering France for promoting the annexation of the occupied West Bank and Gaza. In related news, Italian prosecutors have launched a probe against far-right Israeli National Security Minister Itamar Ben-Gvir

0: over reports of torture by members of the Gaza Humanitarian Aid Flotilla who were abducted by Israeli forces last month. In Kenya, police forces fatally shot a man as hundreds of people gathered to protest an Ebola quarantine facility for U.S. citizens in the town of Nanyuki. Witnesses told Reuters the man was seen with a bullet wound to the head as his body laid motionless in the back of a police vehicle. This came after Kenyan police on Tuesday fired tear gas and detained several residents who are protesting the U.S.-backed facility.
1: As a resident, I can say that we don't have the capability of dealing with this disease. So what we want is to be heard as the residents of Laikipia constituency or Laikipia at large and the whole country, because if it starts here, we believe that the whole country will get the disease and we won't have a way to deal with it. We don't have civic education on safety measures.
0: U.S. plans to open the facility are reportedly moving forward despite a Kenyan court order from May that had suspended further construction. A World Cup referee from Somalia returned home Wednesday after being denied entry into the United States just days before the start of the World Cup. Omar Artan was due to be the first referee from Somalia to officiate at a World Cup and has been named one of Africa's top referees. Artan had flown into Miami International Airport from Turkey, was reportedly told by U.S. Customs and Border Protection agents that he was inadmissible to the U.S. Artan arrived in the Somali capital of Mogadishu earlier today, where he was welcomed by soccer fans.
2: A referee is an international standard. He has officiated international matches in Africa and Asia, and he was on his way to officiate global football matches. It would have been his first time participating in the world football stage. We are saddened by the way he was discriminated against, and we strongly condemn this act.
0: Trump's immigration crackdown and visa restrictions have disrupted travel into the U.S. for scores of World Cup fans and players from qualifying nations, with advocates around the world condemning Trump's policies. In Northern Ireland, anti-immigration riots are roiling Belfast after an asylum seeker from Sudan was charged with attempted murder in the stabbing attack of a man. Firefighters and emergency responders escorted immigrant families from their homes after cars and garbage cans were set on fire and used to create roadblocks around Belfast. Michelle O'Neill, the First Minister of Northern Ireland, said in a statement, quote, "Groups of masked men burning families out of their homes is nothing less than disgusting cowardice. This has nothing to do with community. This is outright thuggery," unquote. A federal judge permanently blocked Alabama from executing 49-year-old prisoner Jeffrey Lee by nitrogen gas, ruling the method violates the U.S. Constitution's ban on cruel and unusual punishment. Lee was scheduled to be executed Thursday at an Alabama prison. Alabama's attorney general said the state is appealing the decision, which means the case could end up before the U.S. Supreme Court. House Republicans have approved a $70 billion budget reconciliation package to fund President Trump's immigration crackdown through the end of his term, again bypassing Congress's annual appropriations process. The measure now heads to Trump's desk to be signed into law, ending a months-long funding standoff between Republicans and Democrats following the fatal shootings of Alex Preti and Renee Good in Minneapolis. This funding package comes in addition to the $170 billion already approved for ICE and Border Patrol last year as part of Trump's so-called One Big Beautiful Bill. Democratic Congressmember Maxwell Frost said on social media, quote, "Instead of investing in you and ensuring you can afford your health care, groceries or rent, they chose to hand $70 billion to agencies operating without any guardrails while terrorizing and brutalizing our communities," Congressman Frost wrote. In more immigration news, an investigation by the Associated Press has found the Trump administration separated dozens of immigrant children from their parents for a second time. These families had been previously separated.

0: Trump's return to the White House. On Capitol Hill, Leslie Groff, the former assistant of the late convicted sex offender Jeffrey Epstein, testified before the House Oversight Committee behind closed doors Tuesday. Groff worked for Epstein for nearly 20 years. Her name appears more than 150,000 times in the Justice Department's Epstein files. Groff scheduled massages for Epstein from women, as well as meetings with influential people. Microsoft's co-founder Bill Gates is set to speak to the same House panel today. The Trump family's promoting commemorative coins for an Ultimate Fighting Championship UFC fight scheduled for June 14th on the White House South Lawn. The event is set to take place on President Trump's 80th birthday, being framed, though, as part of the U.S.'s 250th anniversary celebration. The coins feature Trump's face and range from a silver version priced at nearly $250 to a gold medallion costing just under $12,000. The White House is also restricting press access to the event, handing the UFC control over which journalists receive credentials. Most reporters will be relegated to viewing screens at a nearby park or hotel and will be barred from their usual workspaces, including the briefing room. And voters headed to the polls for primary elections in four states Tuesday: South Carolina, Maine, Nevada, and North Dakota. In Maine, 41-year-old Oysterman Marine veteran Graham Platner won the state's Democratic primary for Senate. Despite a series of controversies, Platner defeated the state's governor, Janet Mills, by winning 72% of the vote. He will now face incumbent Senator Republican Susan Collins, who ran unopposed in the GOP primary. She's seeking a sixth term in the U.S. Senate. This is Graham Platner speaking in Blue Hill, Maine, at his victory party Tuesday night.
1: Now, the truth is, Susan Collins doesn't serve us. She serves Donald Trump. She serves the Epstein class. She serves her corporate donors and the corrupt political system that has rigged the economy against us. She does not serve us, and so we will defeat Susan Collins. We will take back this Senate seat. We will take back our power. And when we do, I want you to imagine what it will feel like when we hold Trump and his criminal enterprise to account.
0: You can see our coverage of the Maine Senate race at democracynow.org. In South Carolina, Republican Congressmember Nancy Mace lost in the GOP primary for governor. She came in fifth place. Trump-backed Pamela Yvette, South Carolina's lieutenant governor, and Alan Wilson, the state's attorney general, advanced to a runoff. It's the latest victory for President Trump after his ousting of Republican Congressmember Thomas Massie of Kentucky, who, along with Mace, was one of four House Republicans to join a vote compelling the Justice Department to release all of the Epstein files. And in California, Republican Steve Hilton, a former Fox News host, has advanced to the general election in the gubernatorial race. He will face off against Democrat Javier Becerra, the former Health and Human Services Secretary under President Biden. And those are some of the headlines. This is Democracy Now!, democracynow.org, The War and Peace Report. I'm Amy Goodman. This morning, President Trump posted on Truth Social that Iran has taken too long to negotiate a ceasefire deal and will now have to, quote unquote, pay the price. This comes as the U.S. military said it had completed strikes against Iran that were reportedly in response to the downing of a U.S. Apache helicopter near the Strait of Hormuz. Iranian state media is reporting around 20,000 Iranians have lost access to drinking water after two reservoirs were reportedly hit by U.S. strikes. Two U.S. officials told CNN the Apache helicopter was brought down by an Iranian drone and said it was unclear whether the helicopter was intentionally targeted. An Apache helicopter cost between $52 and over $100 million, while an Iranian Shahed drone cost roughly $35,000. Iran said it launched retaliatory strikes on U.S. targets in the region. This morning, Iran's Revolutionary Guard said they had carried out missile and

0: drone attacks on U.S. military bases in Jordan, Kuwait, and Bahrain. This is Iran's president, Masoud Pezeshkian.
1: We must get out of this no war, no peace state. War certainly not in the country's interest. But if they think that by violating our dignity, our territory, and our homeland, we will surrender or back down, then let them only dream about it. This is not something that we will back down from.
0: The social media post made by President Trump this morning said, quote, Iran is all talk and no action. The bully of the Middle East is dead, in all caps. They've taken too long to negotiate a deal that would have been great for them. Now they will have to pay the price, unquote. For more, we go to the Iranian capital, Tehran, where we're joined by Mohammed Aslami, research fellow at the University of Tehran. His latest piece he co-authored for Responsible Statecraft. It's headlined, The Persian Gulf is Blowing Up. These three obstacles explain why. Mohammed, thanks so much for being with us. If you could explain why, but start off by responding to President Trump saying Iran will now pay the price after saying that they were days away, the U.S. and Iran, from reaching an agreement, which he has said dozens and dozens of times before.
2: First of all, thank you so much for having me, Amy. I should say that this war, which is a war of choice, a collaboration between Donald Trump and Bibi Netanyahu, is based on a series of miscalculations regarding the Iranian people, Iranian political system, Iranian economy and resilience, and also the role of the Americans in the regional order around the Persian Gulf. Right now, Donald Trump is threatening Iranians while he didn't achieve none of his declared objectives during the war. The Iranian political system is intact. The Iranian nuclear program, which has lots of capabilities according to NPT non-proliferation treaty, is continuing. The Iranian stockpile is in the hand of the Iranians. It is about 100 days that the Iranians closed the Strait of Hormuz, and the U.S. naval blockade cannot and couldn't open the Strait of Hormuz. And right now, Donald Trump is threatening again to bomb Iran. It is not the way that he can proceed. Right now, there are three challenges that they faced during the negotiations between Iranian and Americans. First of all, Donald Trump is thinking about face saving in a war he cannot win and he cannot leave. He's not thinking about the details of the negotiations. He's thinking about his social media account through social and other things. The second point is, while the Americans are asking Iranians to act and to do irreversible actions, they cannot offer Iranian the same irreversible actions. Right now, Donald Trump is out of his card. Maximum pressure and the sanctions doesn't work. A campaign of two military powers in the region and internationally didn't work. A coercive diplomacy didn't work, and right now he's again threatening the Iranians. So Iranians understood Donald Trump 1 and Donald Trump 2 that sanctions relief is not something irreversible from the American side, while the Americans are asking Iranians to do irreversible actions. And the second and the third point is about the regional order. Donald Trump sacrificed the interest of the American people. Donald Trump sacrificed the future of the so-called American allies around Persian Gulf. These Arab states, Arab states around Persian Gulf interests sacrificed by Donald Trump. The so-called, international order or regional order around Persian Gulf was based on American promises to defend these countries. But after this war, these Arab states understood that Donald Trump and the Americans will not defend them in any kind of circumstances. And right now, the Strait of Hormuz is closed. So Donald Trump is asking Iranians to trust him. And one of the most corrupted persons, one of the most unreliable persons in the decades in international relations, a man who has betrayed diplomacy 2 times. Last war, Iranian Americans were in active negotiations when Donald Trump and Bibi Netanyahu started this war against the Iranians. He asking Iranians to trust him and sign a useless memorandum of understanding and see what happens after 13 days or 16 days. Right now, he's putting pressure on the Iranians not to release the Iranian frozen asset. This is not working. And if he wants to start a new campaign against Iran, I don't think that he can achieve none of his declared goals again.
0: The latest news we have, Mohammed, about a reservoir hit by the U.S. military, that 20,000 people are out of drinking water. I think it's in southern Iran. Have you heard anything about this? And then specifically to respond to this latest tweet of Donald Trump saying Iran will pay the price. I'm wondering the response in the streets, those who support the regime in Iran and even those who don't.
2: You know, Donald Trump, for Iranians, is an iconic person who is famous for his lies and broken promises. Donald Trump started this war claiming that he's going to do something for the interest of the Iranian people. After he understood that he cannot, have this kind of very quick success by attacking Iran and assassinating the Iranian leaders, he threatened all the Iranians. He said lots of inappropriate words about Iranians, not only about the Islamic Republic. He said that he's going to finish the Iranian civilization. I'm sure that he does not know the meaning of this, the word civilization, because a civilization cannot be done and cannot be finished by bombing. So right now, by bombing the water facilities in Iranian cities, Iranian understood, and they were understood during the war, that Donald Trump is not thinking for a minute about the future of the Iranian people. Right now, lots of cities, including Tehran, the capital city, every night are lots of peoples chanting all around the street against Trump. And also, I should say that, unfortunately, many of them are chanting against negotiation with Donald Trump. And it is interesting that after lots of negotiations in Islamabad, in Qatar, and also lots of back-channel negotiations between Iranian and Americans, those ordinary people in Tehran streets saying that we were right from the day one when we asked you not to negotiate with Donald Trump. And right now, they are asking the Iranian military, forces to retaliate what happened during the war.
0: Finally, I wanted to ask you, although it may sound strange, about the sports game, about World Cup. Mexico says that the Iranian soccer team can sleep there because they haven't been allowed to come into the United States except to play, though the Iranian World Cup players will now be allowed to enter the U.S. the day before matches. But I wanted to ask you about their PIN, 165, when they recently 168. When they recently played a game, they held the backpacks of symbolizing the Iranian girls who were killed in southern Iran in Menab. That number 168 is referring to the children that were killed at the girls' school there with the U.S. Tomahawk missile. Is this being paid attention to at the same time, Mohammed?
2: First of all, regarding the soccer and football is a symbol of dignity for the Iranian ordinary people. Donald Trump administration, by these disrespectful actions against the Iranian team, is uncovering their intentions regarding the Iranian people. It's not about the Iranian political system. And talking about Minab, and I should also add what happened in Lomer. They have tested new bombs with the Iranian, I mean, civilians and victims, Iranian victims in Minab, the girls in Minab, and also the civilians in Lomer. It is a very, very sad story. Lots of years we should talk about what happened in Minab. Those girls and those boys, that kids in Minab, were not among these political calculations. The American, I mean, Trump administration killed all of them intentionally. This is how we think about what happened in Minab. We don't think that what happened in Minab is unintentionally an accident. It was not an accident because the American military is the most powerful military in the human history. They have intentionally killed them, yeah.
0: We have to leave it there, but of course, we're going to continue to follow what happens in Iran and between the U.S., Iran, and Israel. Mohammed Aslami, research fellow at the University of Tehran, will link to your latest piece. In Responsible Statecraft headline, the Persian Gulf is blowing up. These three obstacles explain why. When we come back, as fans watch Game 4 of the NBA playoffs at Madison Square Garden, they too are being watched. We'll talk to Wired contributing editor Noah Shachtman. His latest piece, The Shocking Secrets of Madison Square Garden Surveillance Machine. Stay with us.

0: High Fly by the late legendary pianist and composer Randy Weston. To see him playing in our interview, go to democracynow.org. This is Democracy Now!, democracynow.org. I'm Amy Goodman. Basketball fans will have their eyes on New York's Madison Square Garden tonight, where Game 4 of the NBA Finals between the New York Knicks and the San Antonio Spurs will take place. President Trump's presence at Game 3 on Monday night brought attention to the billionaire owner of Madison Square Garden and the New York Knicks, James Dolan, who invited President Trump to watch the game from his box. This was Trump speaking to reporters last week about the Knicks and Dolan.
1: Well, I've been a Knicks fan for a long time, and I'm also a Jim Dolan fan. He's a nice guy, okay? He's been a long time wanting to win, and he's a competitive guy, and he's got a team that's amazing. The answer is yes, he's invited me. I'm going.
0: Well, tonight, the world's attention might be on Madison Square Garden, but owner James Dolan will also be likely paying attention to everyone who's coming to the stadium, specifically watching them. For years, the stadium has been notorious for using facial recognition technology to monitor everyone entering the venue. A few years ago, Dolan defended his use of facial recognition technology at Madison Square Garden, speaking to Fox 5, New York's Good Day New York.
2: First off, it's funny what people think about facial recognition, right? When you get caught on a camera, which is basically anytime you go in the public, you're on camera. Right. I mean, you walk down the street, believe me, you're on the camera, like you're on 10 cameras. What facial recognition does is looks at your recognizes your face and says, are you, right, you know, someone who's on this list, right? So if you're a terrorist, right, it will say, that's a terrorist, right? And then appropriate action can be taken. It's very, very useful for security. In fact, Madison Square Garden, I believe, is the most secure venue in the country.
0: Well, a detailed investigation by Wired magazine reveals just how extensive the surveillance machine that Dolan has set up at Madison Square Garden. It's called The Shocking Secrets of Madison Square Garden Surveillance Machine by Noah Shachtman and Robert Silverman. Noah Shachtman's latest piece is headlined, A New York Cop Got Injured at a Boxing Match. Now Madison Square Garden is banning his lawyer. For more, we're joined by Wired's contributing editor, Noah Shachtman. Thanks so much for being with us. Talk about this surveillance machine as James Dolan, the Trump ally who invited Trump to sit with him in his box for Game 3. Talk about him referring to tracking terrorists.
3: Yeah. So, look, every sports venue is going to have security measures, of course. And many of those may involve facial recognition. But no venue in the country deploys facial recognition so widely and so and weaponizes it in the way that James Dolan does. He uses facial recognition not just to keep suspected troublemakers out, but more importantly, he has all sorts of enemies lists. And those enemies include people that he might be in legal disputes with, people that might have tweeted mean stuff at him. And in our story for Wired, maybe the most shocking thing was there's a trans woman who, for the crime of being trans, was surveilled by James Dolan's spy machine second by second, minute by minute, even when she went into the bathroom, when she came out, because James Dolan didn't want her close to the team.
0: How did he know about her?
3: This was a person we're calling her for her own privacy, Nina Richards. And this is a person that was a familiar face at Madison Square Garden, that knew many of the staff, that knew many of the players, season ticket holder, and had been around the team. And we got a hold of a surveillance report from Pride Night a couple of years ago, where this woman wanted to enjoy the game and had pretty decent seats and, you know, got a drink like everybody else and got some hot dogs like everybody else and even got escorted to an even better seat, which does happen from time to time if you hang around the garden. And second by second, every single place she went, she was surveilled, and that was captured in a detailed report that we obtained.
0: What did she do about this?
3: Well, That part we don't know entirely. We know there was some kind of legal dispute, and we know that she was eventually banned from the garden and is no longer allowed to be there. So it's one of many outcomes that happens with Dolan's spy machine. Some people are banned. Some people are merely put on a watch list and surveilled. Some people are given warnings. But to me, the more shocking thing is not just what happens inside the garden, but that around the garden and even in the greater New York area, Madison Square Garden security forces have assigned themselves the task of policing that these areas and acting as a kind of second ersatz police force in Midtown Manhattan. To me, most shockingly, is that when there are protests going through Midtown, for example, pro-Gaza protests, Madison Square Garden security staffers, according to a lawsuit that was recently filed, are basically told to surveil those protests and to embed, and one former security officer said he was ordered to embed inside those protests in order to do intelligence work.
0: Talk about Dole's head of security, John Eversole, who had his team cosplay as cops patrolling the neighborhood to spy on protesters.
3: Yeah. When I mean cosplay, I mean act as if they were cops, not actually put on cop uniforms. But yeah, they would go and they would bust, you know, what they deemed to be bad merch sellers. They would bust what they thought were ticket scalpers or just clean up the neighborhood. And they employ a lot of ex-cops in order to do that, one of whom actually had to be hospitalized after his work for the garden. So, no, it's incredibly serious and it's incredibly strange. They police the neighborhood without any coordination with the NYPD.
0: New York cop got injured at a boxing match. Now Madison Square Garden is banning his lawyer.
3: Yeah, that's right. So it's pretty common throughout the city here for cops to earn some extra money by working for private corporations. There's, in fact, an NYPD program where you can hire cops through the NYPD to do some extra work. There was the guy that unfortunately got killed, Officer Islam, who got killed at the NFL headquarters maybe a year ago on such work. Anyway, this guy was working a boxing match. The rapper Lil TJ and his crew were there, got involved in an altercation. This cop says he suffered spinal injuries and wanted some payback for his, you know, hospital bills. His lawyer is a guy named John Scola, who's a famous lawyer in New York who covers a lot of cops when they're suing their bosses. Anyway, they filed a lawsuit, something that happens all the time, and MSG banned him for the crime of doing his job.
0: Now, the blacklist goes beyond MSG, right?
3: Absolutely.
0: The blacklist made by using the facial recognition extend to other MSG-operated entities like Radio City Music Hall.
3: Like Radio City Music Hall, like the Beacon Theater, and like the Sphere in Las Vegas, that incredibly popular high-tech venue. In fact, we got screenshots from the surveillance system that showed a little girl, I can't believe she would have been any more than 8 or 10 years old, that had been captured by the Sphere's surveillance machine and had been labeled a priority 8, the highest priority threat in the area. So this doesn't just capture enemies of Dolan. It captures everyone. And some people get labeled as threats even when they're clearly not. They're little girls.
0: Well, we're going to encourage people to read this as some watch the game. Who's watching you, especially those who can afford to go to MSG and watch the playoffs of the NBA? Noah Shachman is a contributing editor at Wired. We'll link to your pieces, The Shocking Secrets of Madison Square Garden's Surveillance Machine, and a New York cop got injured at a boxing match. Now Madison Square Garden is banning his lawyer. Up next, the Trump administration's begun dismantling a $370 million ocean floor observatory network that monitors ocean currents, marine ecosystems, and data for climate change. Stay with us.

0: The Price I Pay by Billy Bragg. This is Democracy Now!, democracynow.org, the War and Peace Report. I'm Amy Goodman. The Trump administration has begun dismantling the Ocean Observatory's initiative, a network of more than 900 ocean floor sensors that collect critical data on marine ecosystems, ocean currents, and global climate data. The deep sea sensors were installed a decade ago at a cost of $370 million funded by the National Science Foundation. The independent NSF board has since been dismantled by the Trump administration. The decommissioning of the sensors has already begun and is expected to be completed next year. Meanwhile, the Trump administration's push to expand deep sea mining and loosen fishing regulations. The closure of the Oceans Observatory's initiative was recommended by the Heritage Foundation's Project 2025 playbook for Trump's presidency. Scientists warn the move will severely degrade efforts to monitor changing climate patterns and could negatively affect weather forecasting and extreme weather alerts. For more, we're joined in studio by David Helvarg, executive director of Blue Frontier, an ocean policy group, co-host of the Rising Tide Ocean podcast, and an author. His latest book is just out, Forest of the Sea, The Remarkable Life and Imperiled Future of Kelp. Well, we won't be talking as much about kelp today, David, though we have to have you back on to talk about that. But right now, the dismantling of this nearly $400 million deep sea sensor network. Talk specifically about what it means.
1: Well, specifically, the Congress refused to allow the administration to defund this project for the last 2 years. So now they're disassembling it. And this is the cutting edge eyes and particularly ears of science in the ocean. This was scheduled to continue as the most advanced system for understanding the deep ocean, the circulation of the ocean, the warming of the ocean. It's supposed to continue for the next 15 years at least. And as you stated, it was the Project 2025, the Heritage Foundation's overall plan for creating an administrative authoritarian state, which includes a strong focus on essentially developing the ocean for offshore oil drilling and for deep sea mining, basically as a gas station and a garbage dump. And the result is, they said it was, you know, it was the instrument by which NOAA, the National Oceanographic and Atmospheric Administration, was promoting climate hysteria. And what they mean by that is accurate science that reflects the reality that the burning of fossil fuels is overheating our ocean. Last year, NOAA reported the ocean's been the hottest in recorded history going back to the 1880s. So we have these extreme marine heat waves that have huge effects on coastal hazard and coastal security. It's also 80% of the world's coral reefs were bleached last year because of the warming of the ocean. The kelp forests are the world's other forest crisis that's happening. We've lost over half the kelp forests that still are more extensive than the Amazon rainforest. And so we're in this crisis, and they're blinding us to understanding that crisis, because our understanding would direct us to rapidly transition off of fossil fuels, which are overheating and acidifying our ocean. And it's a scary moment.
0: So scientists have warned that dismantling the system will severely degrade the accuracy of weather predictions and El Nino forecasts. Explain.
1: El Nino is a periodic warming of the Pacific. It may, all the projections right now, or at least the predictions, are that it'll become more extreme than it's ever been this year, on top of which we're having a new wave of marine heat waves. The last marine heat wave that hit the West Coast basically destroyed 95% of the kelp forest in Northern California. And it impacts on towns like Fort Bragg, California. Fisheries collapse, tourism based on abalone diving, $30 million a year that was lost. The good news is people who were in conflict before, the fishing community, the tribes, the environmentalists, are all now trying to work together to restore the ocean. The bad news is they're coming up against an administration that's that only wants to drill offshore. And I've talked to the AFL-CIO in Rhode Island, where they've twice had to drop tools. You know, they had 80% completion on the Revolution wind farms off Rhode Island, which, when they're completed, will not only provide clean energy to the communities onshore, but reduce utility bills for 400,000 people in Rhode Island and Connecticut. On the West Coast, people are out of work because of the loss of kelp and fisheries. And, you know, so it doesn't make economic sense. I mean, we're literally at the point where it's cheaper to produce clean energy than to produce coal and oil, which were great energy systems for the 16th and 19th century. Today, in the 21st century, we're just facing off against greed and ignorance, really.
0: In the context of all this happening, if you can just talk about the main thesis of your book, Forest of the Sea, The Remarkable Life and Imperiled Future of Kelp.
1: It's the world's other forest crisis that people don't know about. And people don't understand that there are over thousands of species that depend on these forests, these algal forests in the sea. I have a chapter called Kelp is the New Coral. They're like the ivory and ebony. And it's not just the beauty that I experience when I'm diving in it. It's, you know, salmon and herring and cod depend on kelp, as do leafy sea dragons and wolf eels and whales. And people say, well, I'm not there. Kelp provides alginin, which is a emulsifier that's in our food and our cosmetics and our pharmaceuticals, you know. So every day, the toothpaste, the shampoo we use, the ice cream we eat, have kelp in them. And that kelp, the wild kelp, is the mother seed for an aquaculture industry that's 40 million tons a year for food and production. We're now growing. People don't know. We've switched. There's more seaweed. There's more sea farming than there is wild capture in the ocean. We're 130 million tons of seafood is grown versus 90 million caught out of the wild.
0: What kills kelp?
1: What kills kelp? Like coral, it used to be mostly overfishing and pollution, and today it's marine heat waves driven by climate change. And they literally, you know, the last marine heat wave, similar to the one that's going to approach this late summer and early fall, wiped out the kelp. It weakened it. You know, kelp and coral both have temperature effects. When Alaskan waters in Prince William Sound go from 46 degrees to 76 degrees, kills the kelp. When, just like when the Florida reefs went to 101 degrees in 2023, it killed the coral. And so it's the warming, the acidification, it drives diseases, harmful algal blooms. It drove a sea star wasting disease that wiped out 90% of all the starfish on the West Coast, 99% of the last predator starfish, this giant seaflower star that grows to the size of a bald eagle, 13 pounds, and it's cannibalistic and it's aggressive. And it was the last predator left after we wiped out the sea otters and the big fish and lobsters. And so when the sea stars died off, the little urchins came out of their hidey holes, reproduced 10,000%, ate all the kelp and turned these incredibly productive kelp forest into urchin barrens. And that's happening not just in California, but in Australia, New Zealand, Norway, around the world. And again, it's larger than the Amazon rainforest, and people don't know about it. People at least know coral is in trouble. They don't know that the world's kelp forests that cover over a third of our coastlines, up to a third, is equally in trouble. And, you know, I've got dual feelings. One, yes, it creates $500 billion of goods and services for us humans. But also, it's just, you know, when I'm down there looking up at the cathedral light with some curious harbor seal, you know, chewing on my fins, it's otherworldly. I mean, we're literally spending $5 billion right now on the Aurora Clipper to send a probe to Saturn's moon to see if it has an ocean that might have life. And the Europa, you know, moon might have an ocean. We have an ocean. It's full of life. It's at risk. And we need to better understand the other 71% of our blue marble planet to protect it and not to let a few greedy individuals and corporations destroy it.
0: David Helbarg is author and also executive director of Blue Frontier. His latest book just out, Forest of the Sea, The Remarkable Life and Imperiled Future of Kelp. This is Democracy Now!, democracynow.org, The War and Peace Report. The planet is quickly warming, and severe impacts from climate change will continue to accelerate unless action is taken immediately to prevent irreversible changes. That's according to the UN Secretary General Antonio Guterres, calling for urgent action in a video release last week. He cited a new update from the World Meteorological Organization that warns El Nino is expected to arrive in the coming months with 90% certainty.
2: The science is clear. El Niño is arriving on our doorstep in the coming months with 90% certainty. The world must treat it as the urgent climate warning it is. El Niño conditions will pour fuel on the fire of a warming world. Impacts will hit even harder, travel even further, and cross borders with devastating speed. The only effective response is climate action equal to the crisis, ending the addiction to fossil fuels, accelerating the shift to renewables, protecting the most vulnerable, and delivering early warning systems for all.
0: Well, even as the climate news gets more dire, on Monday, climate scientist Peter Kalmus says he was forced to resign from his job at NASA's Jet Propulsion Lab. His new Substack post is titled, "I was just forced to resign from NASA's Jet Propulsion Laboratory. This administration would love for science to just go away." He writes, he started getting concerned about climate change in 2006, and at the time he was sure that by 2020, humanity would be on the same page about climate change and well on its way to solving it for good. "How could I have been so incredibly wrong?" he writes. "I overestimated humanity," he says. For more, we go to Chapel Hill, North Carolina. We are joined by climate scientist and activist Peter Kalmus. For the first time, Peter, not identifying you as a scientist at NASA's Jet Propulsion Lab, why did you resign?
3: Yeah, thanks for having me back. I can speak freely for the first time on your show. Well, the surface reason for my resignation was a mandate to return to in-person work at the laboratory. So I've been fully remote in North Carolina for 4 years. A big part of the reason I left Altadena in 2022 to work remotely was because it was getting so hot there and so fiery. There's a fire that made a smoke cloud that encompassed my entire house and my family for, like, I think it was over a month. It was about a month in 2020, the Bobcat fire. And that got kicked off by a really strong heat wave, like heat that I've never felt before. Birds were literally falling off of trees while I was walking on the sidewalk. It was just remarkable. It's too much for me. And obviously, as a climate scientist, I can see that we're on this escalator towards warmer and warmer and warmer temperatures, and world leaders are not doing anything about it. This idiotic regime now in the United States, led by Trump, still thinks it's a hoax, is waging a war against solar panels. It's just remarkably foolish. So that was part of why I left. And then 2 years after I left, the house that I lived in, my entire neighborhood, my town of Altadena, burned down in the Eaton fire. So it's still getting worse. We're still burning fossil fuels. We're accelerating the burning of fossil fuels. This industry, oil, coal, gas industry, has been dishonest for half a century, blocking action, bribing politicians, playing dirty, lying through their teeth, testifying in front of Congress, saying that they're not going to stop lying. They're still doing it. Their ads are ridiculous right now, and the greenwashing that they do is absolutely insane.
0: Can you explain what NASA's Jet Propulsion Lab does, what you did there, and what you're going to do now, Peter?
3: Yeah, thanks for that. JPL is, in my opinion, at least it was, the crown jewel in the NASA system of centers. So it's this beautiful campus in Pasadena, California, nestled in the hills there. And it is responsible for a huge fraction of the Earth observing satellites that monitor climate change and monitor weather around the world. The public doesn't really realize what a huge role JPL has played in monitoring the Earth. But more famously, it's responsible for putting rovers on Mars. It does these spectacular landings on Mars. It explores you know, the planets of the solar system and its moons. So David mentioned the Europa Clipper. That's a JPL mission, which is going to study the ocean under Europa. And he's absolutely right, by the way, that we tend to really take for granted the boisterous, gorgeous life on planet Earth in a way that I think is, you know, we have to stop doing. It's remarkable how we take it for granted. JPL also studies astrophysics, as many astrophysics missions, but it's just, I worked there for 15 years. It was my dream job. I was, you know, one of those space kids. I was just, you know, really nerded out on space from first grade onward. And it was a dream job for me. The colleagues that I worked with were brilliant. Morale, though, over the last couple of years, because mainly of the Trump administration, has been lower than I've ever seen it. And 30% of the workforce at JPL has been laid off or has left because of funding cuts and because of that low morale in the last year and a half.
0: How were you forced out?
3: So basically, I was told that I had to return to JPL by October 27th. Obviously, I couldn't do that because I would be leaving my sons and my wife and my life here in North Carolina behind. You know, we moved here 4 years ago. The kids are in school here. So that wasn't an option. I would feel very sad, probably get depressed if I lived in a little apartment alone in Pasadena. Moving my entire family back wasn't an option. So I just fought. I tried to put in for remote exceptions. The process was extremely unfair. I had saved up a lot of vacation days and sick days. I injured my knee earlier this year and had to take a medical leave. Eventually, I was out of options and I just had to leave. But again, the indirect reason, the larger reason here is that Trump is not only attempting to dismantle the United States ocean observing system, they're trying to dismantle all of science in the United States. US has had my entire life, it's been this sort of island in the world for doing science because of the federal funding system. You can make a career in science here. You can sustain research because of federal grants. The Trump administration has already cut about 8,000 federal grants for scientists ranging from public health to climate science. So now basically, my whole life, there have been scientists from around the world coming here, the best minds, the brightest minds in the entire world. Trump has destroyed that in less than 2 years. And I think it's going to take generations to rebuild that if we ever can.
0: Peter Kalmus, for those who haven't followed you on Democracy Now!, talk about your last arrests. We just have about 30 seconds. The reason you got arrested time and time again.
3: Yeah, so I've been arrested three times. The first time I attached myself to a door handle at JP Morgan Chase because they're the worst funders of this dishonest fossil fuel industry in the world. And the LA police had a huge response with like about 100 riot police. So that action went viral. And it felt like a way to communicate to the public, finally, just how serious this is. I want everyone to know that we are in extreme danger. It gets hotter and hotter and hotter every year. This summer, especially because of the El Nino, could be the hottest summer we've ever experienced in our lives, but it could also be the coolest summer for the rest of our lives.
0: Peter Kalmus, I want to thank you for being with us. Climate activist who just resigned from his post as a climate scientist at NASA's Jet Propulsion Lab. His new Substack post we'll link to as well. That does it for our show. I'm headed to the Sheffield Dockfest in England. I'll be there on Thursday and Friday. We'll be broadcasting, and the film Steal the Story, Please, about Democracy Now! Will be premiering there. And then we'll be next week in Belfast in Northern Ireland for Docs Ireland. It'll be the first film to play at Docs Ireland. Then back to the United States, to Vermont next weekend, Juneteenth weekend, Burlington, Brattleboro, St. Johnsbury, and Montpelier. You can check our website at democracynow.org. I'm Amy Goodman. Thanks so much for joining us.
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5: 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I'm CFRC's broadcast journalist, Ara McCauley, and this is your afternoon news brief, starting with some traffic updates for your afternoon commute. On Bath Road between Sir John A. McDonald Boulevard and Portsmouth Avenue, expect delays as crews continue installing intersection pedestrian signals. Over on King Street West from Country Club Drive to Front Road, expect delays for the installation of sanitary and water mains. Traffic is reduced to one lane in both directions. At the intersection of Montreal and John Counter Boulevard, construction repairs continue. Collins Bay Road from Highway 33 to Taylor Kidd Boulevard will be closed from 9 a.m. to 3 p.m. daily while the city contractor completes a new top lift of asphalt. Cranbrook Street from Days Road to Lakeview Avenue will be closed from 8:40 to 9:20 this morning and 3:20 to 3:50 this afternoon as part of the School Streets program, restricting access during school drop-off and pickup times. Wright Crescent remains closed between Palace Road and Kingsland Crescent for roadway repairs and safety improvements. Construction continues on Princess from Frontenac to Division Street as part of a major reconstruction project. The road closure of University Avenue from Johnson Street to Earl has been extended due to logistical challenges related to removal of service. Sydenham Street is closed to through traffic between Princess and Queen for the Sydenham Street community space, and long-term closures remain in place on Aberdeen Street between Johnson and William and Barry Street at Queen. For today's weather, showers with a risk of thunderstorm, local amounts of 10 to 15 millimeters, a high of 23, humidex 28, UV index 4 or moderate. Showers ending this evening, then mainly cloudy with a 40% chance of showers tonight. Risk of a thunderstorm in the evening and a low of 17. Coming up at 5, Kingston Pride activities continue through the month of June with the parade and community fair this Saturday. And our Livable Solutions is calling on community lenders, funders, businesses, and residents to help secure the future of Crossroads Village, an innovative housing initiative designed by and for people experiencing homelessness. OLS has until June 30th, 2026 to provide the city with a comprehensive plan, including proof of sufficient operating funding for the program's first 2 years. This has been your afternoon news brief. 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Coming up on this special community takeover of our airwaves, we're talking to Gage Roberts and the participants of Extend a Family Kingston's first ever 8-week Podcast Makes Workshop program, where youth learned how to create their own podcast and share their voices with the community. Extend a Family Kingston was established in 1981 with the goal of providing individuals who have a disability with opportunities to develop friendships and integrate into their communities. Extend a Family Kingston is a not-for-profit committed to providing a range of services and supports for children with developmental disabilities, physical disabilities, and autism spectrum disorders, as well as a range of services and supports for adults with a developmental disability. Their mission is to empower people through innovation, inclusive connections, and personal growth.
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6: All right. Well, we can get into a little bit of the history of that in a moment, but do we want to go around and introduce ourselves? I'm Ara. I'm your host here today.
8: I'm Justin.
7: My name is Gage.
9: My name is Cameron.
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11: Hi, Isaac.
6: Welcome to CFRC. So we started off with a little bit of a tour, and I had a treat last week of getting to see your podcast set up and to be on your show. So it's pretty nice to have a chance to talk a little bit more with all of you. I thought maybe we could start, Gage, with talking a little bit about what Extend a Family is and specifically the inspiration for this podcast program.
7: Yeah, no problem. So Extend a Family Kingston is a nonprofit charity. I think it was started in like the 1970s. So we run recreation programs for adults and youth with developmental disabilities, the focus on getting into the community.
6: And you've done an impressive job. How many people in the room here were part of the Movie Mates program?
7: Ooh, I would say most of them.
6: Most of them, yeah.
7: In this room, three, but most of that group is actually the Movie Mates.
6: Okay.
7: And if they weren't in the Movie Mates before, maybe a future Movie Mate. What do you say, Cameron?
9: Sure, I guess.
6: And what was the inspiration behind Podcast Mates?
7: Well, when I started, it was always something that was kind of brought up. So like, this is like kind of 2 years in the works, brought up, and we weren't sure the best way to approach it. So the idea kind of started as a family support podcast for families that are kind of just getting into developmental services. So that's kind of how it started. And then we had a kind of an organizational switch, and then we're like, okay, like, what's the best way to get this podcast off the ground? I mean, I thought, who better than the Movie Mates, a super media focused group, to kind of jump in there right away with a new form of media and practice podcasting. So we started with that, and I think it's going to grow over the next couple seasons.
6: Yeah, and it's not just audio podcasting. I noticed that there's videography involved as well. So it's a real pro kind of presentation, which I think echoes what you did with the Movie Mates. You were mentioning that it started as like phone held movies, and then you did what, an hour and a half film?
7: Yeah, it had some humble beginnings. I'm going to let my friend Evan here talk about it.
6: Yeah.
7: Because he actually knows way more about Movie Mates. So I've only done this for about, I think, over a year. Okay. But Evan is one of the originals.
10: Yeah, I consider myself a semi-OG. If you don't know what that means, then sorry. But yeah, actually, Isaac here is one of the original OGs from Movie Mates. He started the first Movie Mates ever when it was just four people, when it was just him, Brad, and
11: Thomas and Wade.
10: Yeah, so there were four of them, and they all did it on the iPad. We had an old program coordinator named Ian, who previously appeared on our podcast Mates episodes. He was the one who was in charge of editing those movies. And so they premiered on, apparently on the first Movie Mates, they premiered on a laptop screen, which was, it was a very interesting start to a new program that would get later developed over time to be something that we know and love today, that you can find on AFK's YouTube channel, where we have premiered like 8 movies. But Movie Mates has definitely grown so much so. Everyone has kept enjoying producing new movies, exploring new different kinds of genres, getting to meet new people, and we just kept elevating the amount of editing and the production. And Gage here has actually taken a step further, which I like to call the Gage era, where he has elevated Movie Mates to a whole new level, where he not only managed to improve on our process, but also take it up to landmark cinemas. Like, how's that feel, Gage?
7: It feels pretty good, Evan. I'll be honest, I'm not to brag here, but I took a couple film courses at Carleton in my time there. Yeah, when I took over Movie Mates, originally, actually, this is funny, I said this in my first speech at the premiere, I thought we watched movies. I thought the program was that we watched movies and like maybe talked about them, kind of like a book club.
6: Yeah.
7: But I realized real quick, we are actually making the movie. So that, the first movie we did was Accidental Travels. So you can watch that on YouTube. It's pretty good. And it was filmed on my iPhone. And then for the premiere, I used to work at Landmark Cinemas when I was in high school. So I knew they did like private theater rentings. So I just reached out and seen if they could kind of make a deal. Again, we're a charity. So they were totally happy to do that. And they set us up really, really nice. So then it was just like huge experience for everybody. And then I do like digital art. So I made this huge poster. So I got to put like the poster in the casing. So everyone got to feel like they're a movie star. And then everyone showed up in their little suits. And, you know, it was really a special evening. So we just kept that going and got bigger theaters every year.
6: So you didn't know, but you were stumbling into like the perfect use of your various skills with this.
7: Exactly. Yeah. No, 100%. It was just kind of perfect for me.
6: Yeah.
7: And I'll be honest, it wasn't just like thrown at me. I think they knew I was the right guy for it. So then that's why I was chosen to take that. I did that role before I was a coordinator at Extended Family. So one of my first kind of side gigs, apart from being a counselor at Extended Family.
10: I think Ian knew that you were just the perfect guy to absolutely take Movie Mates to a whole nother level. I mean, before you came along, it was usually just me and Ian who directed the program. And it kind of snowballed almost into experimentation, where we were trying out a whole new suite of effects and a new editing process to go for. And honestly, I think it would have been stuck like that if it weren't for you, because you knew how to take the entire program in the process and just how to make it so much better. It really restructured the whole layout of what was needed for Movie Mates, and I couldn't thank you enough for that.
7: Yeah, no thanks needed. I was happy to do that. I'm so happy to do Movie Mates and Podcast Mates with all you guys. And Ian had a vision for sure. So yeah, I'm glad I was handed the torch on Movie Mates.

0: So speaking of handing torches, so we've moved to Podcast Mates. Not to say that Movie Mates is done. Podcasts super popular right now. What interested the folks in the room here to participate in this program? Was it you had things you really wanted to get off your chest? You just enjoy chatting with different people?
1: It was mostly just to be able to do something different and make it a movie. And I think that it was a great idea. We went to do podcasts and do a movie once in a while.
0: And Justin, for you, are you usually the one doing the interviewing or doing the talking? Because you mostly interviewed me last time.
1: I know what it mostly just is in the background.
0: Well, I would say hosting a podcast is pretty much in the foreground.
1: But I'm mostly in the background when we make movies.
0: Okay, so this is your chance to shine.
1: Yes.
0: What about other people here? What's been fun about Podcast Mates for you?
2: It's been super fun just to meet the people who did it and the people who are doing it and running it. It's amazing, the amazing people that are doing it, and it's amazing for the group that I can get a new experience instead of doing the same thing every single day, but you can do it. You got something new to do every single day, basically.
0: Absolutely. Learning new skills is always, it's tough, but it's really rewarding. And if I could ask you, as someone who was one of the OGs, as we put it, of the Movie Mates, what's it been like switching to doing the podcasts, and have you been enjoying that?
3: Well, it's been new to me, but I'm getting pretty used to it. But being one of the OG Movie Mates, it's been accustomed to me that it helps with a lot of stuff.
0: Yeah.
3: Like keeping up with my friends and seeing what they've been up to and all that.
0: And are you usually involved in the production side? Are you an actor?
3: Mostly I'm an actor, but it helps to also lend in to the movie production part as well.
0: Mm-hmm. Do you think you'll be helping out with the edits of your podcast?
3: Possibly not. That's not in my background, unfortunately.
4: Yeah. Editing's new for some of our guys. Yeah. So I think we're starting to branch off into learning some editing. That's definitely a focus for next season, but editing's definitely been a behind the scenes part of Movie Mates and the new Podcast Mates.
0: Yeah.
4: But definitely an avenue we want to explore as a group for sure. We always talked about putting the editing on a big screen, maybe having Evan kind of teach the group about some editing skills and the processes. But I'll be honest, Evan is a whiz at editing. It's like walking magician to his work. Yeah. I can't even follow along with it. It's just so many things happening at once.
0: It's definitely a learning curve. I mean, it's always cool to learn those skills, and if you can share them with people too, which is definitely a talent in and of itself. I wonder if we could talk a little bit about the podcast itself. So this is, I guess, the last week of your program here. How many episodes have you done, and have you had favorite guests, and when can people listen into it? So a couple of questions here.
4: So for the program itself, it's an 8-week program. The first 2 weeks are focused on development. We kind of get together as a group. We talk about questions, themes, possible guests. You know, what's the point of the podcast? You know, what's our goal with the podcast? We talk about some of the skills we're trying to develop. And then we do a little bit of the practice. So Carl is one of the guys that we hired from a podcast company to help us support the program. And we did mock podcasts. I think, Justin, one of your favorite moments of the first 2 weeks there was the fake podcast we did where I was being a little bit silly. What are some things you learned during that podcast of what you should not do in a podcast?
1: Don't be don't go off script. Don't talk on your phone. And don't try to make small talk.
4: You can do a little small talk, but for example, I was on my phone, and then I was you wouldn't believe what I had for dinner, and getting super off topic, and I had my hood up, and I wasn't paying attention to Carl, right? So it was kind of the skills, that makes a good podcast, and just communication in general.
0: Yeah, I mean, I think group conversations and podcasts are great ways to learn your listening skills and your speaking skills and become more confident. And I know that that's something you talked about doing with the podcast. How about other folks? Do you have a favorite moment?
2: Maybe getting a little more into the program, just a little get more.
4: Yeah, I think you joined a little bit late. So next time we'll get you in right on the first week. A longer program is definitely something we could look at in the future. I'm going to answer the question before. We had 6 episodes that we filmed, some with guests and some kind of an in-house episode. And I think the plan right now is just to drop one once a month.
0: Okay.
4: And then I think maybe next season, bit of a teaser, maybe, or a goal, I could call it, is to film 12 episodes, some with guests, some in-house episodes, so then we could drop them bi-weekly for 6 months until the next season.
0: I see some eyes bulging in here. I'm like, hey, it's ambitious, but I think you've got it in you.
5: I think from an editor standpoint, that's something I need to look into first, because we have not really figured out the whole process yet, even though Gage said I'm a whiz, and yeah, I can say I've had like at least 11 years of editing experience, except editing a podcast is gonna be my first time, so yeah, there's a first time for everything.
4: If anybody could do it, Evan, I think it'd be you.
5: That's why we're gonna sit down in a couple days to go over the entire process, and then we're going to get every episode edited.

0: as people who have now done 6 podcasts, do you have advice for people who might be interested in starting their own podcast, things you've learned along the way?
1: Probably it's just, if you want to do a podcast, it's just, you have to have a good bunch of friends to do it, and a good mindset.
0: Yeah, good points. You want to be talking to people you actually want to talk to. And if you don't feel like talking, that's not going to get you very far either.
2: I think if anyone wants to do a podcast, just follow like a standard set of like rules. Like don't deviate, don't get off topic and all that stuff. Don't cause yourself distractions or try to make your conversation or even the podcast everywhere else. But if you're going to do a podcast on anything, you can, like any topic, you can do like a game that can include both audio and video and stuff like that. You can do like all kinds of fun stuff on a podcast besides like doing interviews and stuff. There is like, I'm not gonna promote a podcast on here, but my favorite does all these kinds of different stuff, and I enjoy whatever they do. They release an episode every week, and anything that they do, really fun to listen to, just like this one.
0: That's good. Yeah, if you're having fun, I think that's important because that's what you're doing it for, right? So you've talked about this being the start of maybe more Podcast Mates programming. Do you have a sense of when you might be doing another round if people are listening and thinking like, oh, this might be something I'm interested in doing?
3: Definitely in the fall. We have a whole lot of programming that we have going on at Extended Family Kingston kind of all year round. Right now we're ramping up for our big summer camp. We have an adult camp and a youth camp and a Napanee camp. So lots of camps, lots of busy camps. And those run for 8 weeks starting at the end of June till the end of August. And then in September, we'll have our after-school program starting back up. And that runs all the way until the end of June there. Yeah, I guess see some excitement for that. What else we got? We have some cool old programs. Right now, we deliver meals for Martha's Table on Fridays. We have karate groups, swim groups. So yeah, a whole lot of programming. Super Saturdays for adults and youth in Napanee. And I think I'm allowed to spoil this, we're starting up some Sundays in September as well. So we'll be operating Monday to Sunday.
0: Wow, that's a busy plate. Anyone here going to camp over the summer?
3: I think a few.
0: They're being quiet about it. I think summer is a nice time to do something a little more relaxed and then get back into more structured things in the fall. Right?
3: Yes, we're looking at the fall, probably maybe October, November.
0: Cool. And you mentioned lots of programming. Can you talk about your website and your social media if people want to check out what you're doing and when you have things programmed?
3: Absolutely. I mean, we have Facebook, we have Instagram, and I think just recently, so last summer, we took over TikTok. So we've been coming up with some good TikTok, some funny stuff. They're trying to get out that way. Yeah. And then, of course, I mean, there's no one better to speak on the website, actually, than the man himself who created it, Evan here.
2: Yep, we had a complete website revamp again, and this one is just to make it so it's much more accessible for anyone who has no idea where to go. So actually, I don't know what to say about it, Gage.
0: For me, visiting it just to check out what programs you had, it's very clean layout. It's very clear where you can click to find out about programming. So I really appreciate that that's sort of front and center, and then like the drop down menus for more of the sort of history and mission information.
2: We had to do a debug of the website. I mean, what you see on the website now, fresh, clean, really accessible. Back then, too many tabs, 16 channels. God, it was everywhere.
0: It is very, very easy, I think, for organizations to end up with very unwieldy websites and not be aware of it because you just keep adding extra menu items and the next thing you know, you've got 80 pages on there. So congratulations on cleaning it up there.
2: Yeah, got to put everything into more proper categories so you know where to go. Like you got the programs, you got the what's the business about, you got like the greenhouse stuff and everything. Just everything that says, hey, this is Extended Family, check us out. Here's all the very fun things you could do here.
0: Speaking of the greenhouse, I saw some little seedlings growing.
3: Yeah, they'll be heading out soon. I think it's about 3 to 4 weeks in the transplanting stage there. And then they get taken from the trays into the two pods there. And then I think it's an 8-week grow cycle. And then we have our group deliver them to Martha's Table, Lionhearts, and other organizations that need some food. We have a core group of participants at Extended Family that go to the gardens. And that's their, you know, their safe space. They like they'll go all day long. They have some green thumbs. One of the super special things that we have at Extended Family.
0: Awesome. Well, it's a very rewarding thing to do. And obviously rewarding to the recipients at the end of it. I think it might be about time for us to rotate who we have in the guest chairs here. But I can't wait to see the podcasts as they start coming out. Please do keep us posted for that. Great answers. Yeah, really interesting. So thank you.

0: We have a new group in with us. This is section two of the podcast mates. Do you folks want to go around the room and introduce themselves? Ara and Gage are still here. Who else have we got here?
1: Hello, my name is Colin. I've been at CFRC before, and I love the place so much.
2: Hello, my name is Naveed. I have not been to CFRC before. This is my first time being here.
0: Welcome.
3: Hey, what's up, guys? I'm Brad. This is also my first time here, and it's made quite a very impactful first impression on me. And yeah, it's really cool to be here, and thank you for having me.
0: Well, I'm very glad to have you here, and I'm glad that you enjoy the studio. It's a neat place.
3: Of course.
4: Well, my real name in real life is Zachary, but in YouTube, well, I've been called by Temper instead. This is my first time, and thank you for adding me.
0: Oh, it's a pleasure, and welcome.
5: And that's a great transition. What do you do on YouTube, Zachary?
4: Well, I only told her about all the videos I told someone last Wednesday, right?
6: Tell these guys.
4: So I didn't...
0: Yeah, so you told your podcast, but our listeners would like to know too.
4: Well, you see, I make my first YouTube video. It's called Welcome to My First YouTube Channel. On one of the Decembers, I face reveal because I don't have a wet hair, I don't have a money, I don't have an eye patch or a hood or a bodysuit on, just me with my brown hair. Well, I dyed my hair red because I love the color red, and I'm part of the Temper crew, like the leader of the crew, and I make a lot of YouTube videos about a long time ago. The reason why I become a YouTuber, because my friend from St. Martha, Stephanie, she's Shelby, or was it Shelby? She's the one. I call her Shirley, but she called me Temper.
0: Very cool.
4: That's why I become a YouTuber.
0: Ah, awesome. And you do have very cool red hair. Red was the very first color that I ever dyed my hair.
4: Pains.
0: So maybe we can talk to the person who's been at CFRC before. And you were mentioning earlier, this was back in 2019, and you were doing live programming on air, right?
1: Yeah, well, I would call it live. It was just like experience to get to know the station. I had a mentor, his name was Jim. He used to work at CFRC Kingston back in the time. He's retired. So Jim, if you're listening, this is for you. Anytime I would start a show with my dad in one of the booths, he would give me a thumbs up across from me from his radio booth, and I would give a thumbs up back to him before we start doing our radio stuff. He always loved reading articles and stuff like that to the listeners on a show. And for my practice experience in my booth, how I got so well at radio, even with this podcast with all my friends here, he taught me how to be calm, like, say, guests are on the podcast or radio show. Like, my guest that I had was my dad, just for, like, practice, like, every Saturday from 1:30 to 4:30.
0: That's a long time.
1: Yeah. And yeah, with the podcast Spectrum that we recently made this year, I had guests on when it was my turn on the show, and I just felt calm, like I was talking to a friend and just having a good time.
5: Yeah. And Colin, so tell me, what are some of the things that you've learned through Podcast Mates, maybe like the first 2 weeks?
1: Well, you had to know your own material. Like, you had to write tons of material, practice a few weeks, so you want to get nervous your first time with a guest on a show or anything like that. That's what Jim taught me to do, and I'm thankful for that.
0: I think that's a good point, because I think a lot of people think they're going to start a podcast and they're just going to start by talking.
1: Yeah.
0: But talking for 30 minutes or however long is a lot of effort. And so you definitely want to have a good plan and good preparation and know about your guests. So like, that's really good applicable skills. And I was going to ask you how it's transferred from the radio to the podcast, but you answered the question for me. How about for you, Naveed? I guess what I could ask you is, since you said you've done Movie Mates, what's the difference between Movie Mates and Podcast Mates? What have you liked about Podcast Mates, or did you like the Movie Mates more?
5: It's a hard question, isn't it?
2: Put me on spotlight very quickly. I like Movie Mates and the Podcast Spectrum because the same friends and same making stuff together. It's like Movie Mates quietly because same cast but new people coming in. And I didn't know we were making a podcast. I thought we were just making another movie. That's mostly it. I think it's podcast is kind of cool now.
0: Yeah, different skills. I would imagine the Movie Mate were like fictional stories, and this is conversations.
5: Yeah, Movie Mates was all kind of fictional stories, and we created them as a group. And the thing that I kind of said to all, the entire group when we started was, you can still get really creative with a podcast, but the creativeness needs to be filtered down into like real world, you know, applications. Like, we can get creative with the guests that we get on, or the segments, or the questions, but just, it can't be creative in the sense of creating your own storylines, creating your own characters. There is definitely a different avenue for media, but Brad, you want to speak on this a bit?
3: Well, yes, certainly, yes. So Movie Mates, for starters, is pretty much like where I started, like, to get like into the swing of all this. Introduced me all to like to these guys. It really brought out like my acting skills, and if that's the thing like that Movie Mates did, Podcast Mates basically has learned like how to like implement something when you're put on the spot and be creative with real life events. You have to know like what you're discussing fairly thoroughly before you go on and discuss it. You gotta know the right questions to ask, and basically that's one of the biggest differences of what it differs to Movie Mates. Where with Movie Mates, you can just like kind of like create your own script and just like have an escape from the real world and just have your acting skills. So yeah, that's like basically the biggest difference, what I took out most from Movie Mates and from Podcast Mates, is what I got from that.
0: That's a good point. So different skills that you're working with, obviously. One is kind of working the creative part of your brain, and one is more like the critical thinking part of it. And being able to answer things and respond on your feet, I think those are good skills for building confidence as well.
3: Yeah.

0: I asked the other group, in this group, have you had a favorite guest or a favorite moment from the 6 podcasts that you did? I see one smile over here.
1: I have to say, well, my topic was all about physical and mental health. And my guest used to be a counselor and a staff member at this program called Extend the Family, Ian. We've known each other for a long time, and he has moved on to a different job similar to Extend the Family. But it was like a one-on-one connection, like we knew each other a lot. And what also made it fun was, since he always thinks that, like, I make him laugh a lot, I wanted to put him some puns in there to make him, like, smile or giggle in there. And
0: I am a real sucker for puns, so I get it.
1: Yeah, and I came up with the intro on my own. Like, I didn't need help from Gage or a producer, or I practiced it like 2 or 3 weeks at my house.
0: Nice.
1: Alone.
0: Yeah, that's so. Congratulations. So those CFRC training skills paid off.
1: Yeah.
0: What about for others in the room?
2: Kind of agree with Colin too. I like Ian, surprisingly having him in the podcast too. Also, how Cameron also interviewed the whole Movie Mate cast. That was also kind of fun. Yeah, it's kind of fun. He asked some very good questions too. That's pretty sure my favorite guest.
0: Nice.
3: Yeah, so Ian was the former manager of Extended Family Kingston. Super well-loved guy, amazing dude. So I know he had to be a part of this project. So he originally was on the podcast to put it together. And then as he's transitioned to a new role at another organization, then the torch was passed down from Ian to me. But I knew right away he had to be a guest on the podcast. So, like, honestly, the first 2 weeks, right in front of the group, I just made a call to Ian. And I was like, I put him on speaker. And I was like, oh, we'd like to, you know, invite you to be a guest on our podcast. And he was super excited to do it. I knew the answer to the question before he even asked it for these guys.
0: A great way to start things off with someone that you feel comfortable with and that you probably have questions for that you never thought to ask when you were in different positions. We have two other people we haven't heard from yet in terms of a favorite podcast guest.
4: Probably one of my favorite guests, like, by far was, I think, like, well, the first one, and that was our very own Evan. I believe he was on the other half of your podcast. So Evan, basically, he was a staff at EAF. He's basically like the technology guy. Like, if you have any technological, like, issues you need solved, like, just ask him. Like, and he can figure it out almost just like that. He used to come here just like for fun, and then he worked his way up. Like, and yeah, it was very interesting getting to interview him. Just like talking to him, like, from like an interviewer point of view, is just like very inspiring.
0: Yeah, he's definitely got a wealth of information that he can share with people.
4: Yes, and it's just very mesmerizing and just very, just so cool.
3: Evan actually has a super cool story that was actually shared in the National Post last year ahead of our Movie Mates premiere. So that was shared with all the cast. So Evan started out as a participant, and then through the years, I think he kind of worked his way up the ranks and developed his, you know, extraordinary editing skills. So then he was hired by Extended Family as a staff. And then again, as we spoke about earlier, he edited the website. I mean, he now edits all the Movie Mates and the podcast that we've been working on. Yeah, super incredible story. So that was one of our episodes.
0: Oh, that's fantastic. Do you have a favorite podcast moment?
5: My favorite moment is just like
6: have 15 minutes on iPad, because because I love iPad more than anything, because I don't like work or other stuff. But thank you, bye bye.
3: One quick question: what did you think about talking with Era that afternoon of the podcast?
6: It was good. Paints, bye bye.
3: Good job, dude.
0: All right, well, we're getting near the end here, but just before we go, first of all, thanks to everyone. 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
3: Absolutely. So you can reach us on our social medias, our website. 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So you can email me there. Through our website, you could donate to our Canada Helps page, which helps a lot, and it helps families get into summer camp that can't afford it. You can help out that way. We haven't had volunteers recently, maybe something for the future. That being said, for Queens students, this is CFRC Radio. We do have Queens volunteers, so please keep your eyes open in September for that. So that would be great.
0: Okay. Well, once again, congratulations. 6 episodes. That's a pretty good first podcast run. It's been such a pleasure talking to everyone, and I can't wait to see the finished result.
1: Thank you for having us.
2: Thank you for having us in this podcast. Kind of cool in here. I know you guys can't see it, but
0: yeah, this is our studio. This is where we have bands perform as well. So
2: that's nice. I like that.
4: I will say it was quite like an honor, having to come here. Like I always was gonna try and figure out like what's this gonna be like. Is this gonna be like an upstairs thing? The last thing I expected was to be like somewhere down like in the basement.
0: It's a secret basement on campus.
4: Secret basement, yes. And yeah, I just said like I have another little thing of podcast meets. Like I actually kind of liked that. I think it's kind of overlooked a little bit too. See, on one of our last podcast sessions, before the actual, interview session, I actually got to take part, in setting up for it and knowing and getting to know what to do. That's very, it's a very productive thing and very, I think it's a very beneficial thing that will just take you, it'll just bring you, far, and make you, it'll go a long way, especially for in the future. If you gotta do it just like that, you know what to do just like that.
0: Absolutely, great skills to learn. I've learned a lot from working at CFRC and editing things like this. So definitely recommend it to you.
4: Yes, and thank you again. Thank
3: you. Yeah, thanks for having us.
0: All right, awesome. Thank you so much. 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

test the fitness, the proper team liver. 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

All right, welcome back. You're tuned into 101.9 CFNC. This is the program, and that first track I played today was Pirate Radio, Ironic by Genesis Owusu. And after that was Witness, One Hope by Roots Maneuver. And today I'm just going to be playing some more tracks I've been listening to while biking around Oshawa. And I think it's a gloomy day today. This show, I'm not hearing live in Kingston, but it's a gloomy one over here. So later in this episode, I have a few tracks that are kind of mellow to offset all of this nice, happy, bright sounding stuff. And coming up next, I have Epitaph by Crack Cloud, Bambi by Tokyo Police Club, Shake Some Evil by Shadowy Men, and to finish it off, for the little CanCon segment, I got Rate and Cool by Family Man. And I was lucky enough to see Family Man play the last show in Toronto last Thursday. Unfortunately, they broke up. Definitely my favorite band, I think, to come up out of the 2020s. The debut album, Iconoclast, just has non-stop hits. And I was debating today doing a Family Man only show, but with the new Born to Canada and all of these other tracks I wanted to play, that might have to wait till next week. But yeah, that concludes the first couple tracks, and here comes the CanCon stuff.

0: All right, welcome back. You tuned in to 101.9 CFNC. It's 2:22 just about, and you tuned into the program. And that track was Golden by Family Man. Before that, Shake Some Evil by Shadowy Men. Before that, Bambi by Tokyo Police Club. And to kick that little segment off was Epitaph by Track Cloud. And if you guys are fans of the program and just tuning in now, Family Man is no longer in the band. They just played the final shows last week, and I was lucky enough to get them. I got a t-shirt, and I got my very first vinyl, actually. Big collecting of CDs and cassettes, but the album Iconoclast only came in vinyl, and I had to buy it. But yeah, coming up next, I'm gonna continue to play some more sunny stuff, but it's kind of funny. Once the sun comes out, I get away from, like, the emo, post-punk, noise rock, and whatever, and I just start playing, like, happier sounding, more docile stuff. And coming up, I got a few what I'd call classic-y rock songs. I got Two Fingers by Jake Bugg. And you might be saying, well, didn't that come out in the 2010s? It's classic to me and my friends. And that's good enough. And then after that, I got Little Criminals by Randy Newman. And to keep it going, instead of some classic rock, I do have some more indie stuff that I love listening to while biking. I got Breakers by Local Natives. After that, I got The Tide by Ruby Goon, which I've been listening to since high school. But yeah, that one bangs. And to finish off that little segment, probably the best of the bunch is The Enemy of the Future by Late of the Pyong. And I've played a little bit of Late of the Pyong. It's a bunch of, in 2004, a bunch of 16-year-olds made this dance punk band. And even compared to bands like Franz Ferdinand, I'm blanking on my dance punk bands, CSS, Data Rock, they seem to be a bit above all of them, being so young as well. And the enemy of the future, it's such a strange song that covers so many different weird genres. It starts off almost as like a modern-day Beatles song, and then goes into this like weird high-tempo, low-frequency dance rave when he just starts screaming, and then there's this nice arpeggiated synth. But I'll quit talking. I'm just gonna let you guys deal with this music, and I'll see you guys in a few minutes.
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All right, welcome back and tuned in to 101.9 CFNC. And the tracks I just played from oldest to newest were Two Fingers by Jake Bugg, Little Criminals by Randy Newman, Breakings by Local Natives, The Tide by Ruby Goon, The Enemy of the Future by Late of the Pin. And yes, that last track was just one song, even though it was all over the place. But coming up to finish today's episode, I got three kind of chill tracks I've been listening to at night, taking the bus home from Toronto and such. But the first one I got is Shadows by Wagon Christ. Second one is Growing Up Boys by Wand. It took me a bit of time, low-key, to get into Wand's older stuff. I love the album from 2024, especially Smile. And the older stuff is low-key so much better. It's so good. And to finish today's episode off, I got Age of Capricorn by Borns of Canada. You guys know I love ending my shows off with Borns of Canada. And after 13 years, I don't think I'm the first one to tell you, but they got a new album. Listen to it. That's all from me today. I'll see you guys next week.

Mamas.

a sinner. 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
1: Sessions.

tripping out lately is the whole idea and thought of the concept of being average and above average. And I think of where I'm at with my career, just in life in general. One thing I'm finding really interesting, and it happens with everybody, you don't have to be old, it doesn't matter, is the moment you

So, one thing that's been tripping me out lately is the whole idea and thought of the concept of being average and above average. And I think of where I'm at with my career and just in life in general, one thing I'm finding really interesting, and it happens with everybody, you don't have to be an artist, it doesn't matter, is the moment you no longer accept being what's considered to be just average, that's when people have something to say. People have absolutely no problem with you blending in, fitting in, being okay, being normal, being, you know, just the typical run of the mill. But the moment you want to be more than, that's when people have stuff to say, and sometimes it can be a struggle dealing with that if you're not used to it. So, yeah, here's a poem.

Sing a fly. Do or die.

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1: Hello, everybody. Welcome to the Newfound Records Radio Hour, the show that features all kinds of Newfoundland and Labrador music from the vinyl era, the 50s, 60s, 70s, and 80s. If you're a hopeless nostalgic, if you're stuck in a vinyl groove, if you're inclined to drift from the mainstream, stay tuned for an hour full of music by Newfoundland and Labrador's pioneer recording artists with your host, Wayne Tucker.
0: Hello, everybody, and welcome to the program. Now, I originally intended to put together a general show of new additions for today, and I was going to source a variety of music from a pile of cassette tapes that I've recently added to the Newfound Records library. And these tapes, of course, were recorded by Newfoundlanders and Labradorians, and they were released, most of them, in the early and mid-1990s. Now, as I went through these, preparing a playlist for a program, I quickly realized that there was a common theme that ran through many of those albums, and that theme was the closure of the commercial cod fishery in 1992. So, I decided to put together a show around the theme of the cod moratorium. We'll get to that in a little while, but right now, here's a number with a pre-moratorium feel to it. We make our living fishing. It's the story of Newfoundland.
2: Fishing has been a way of life for generations of people who live by the sea. Pretend with me that we're out in a fishing boat, helping the men and the women pull up the nets.

Oh boy, I just love the sweet fiddle playing in that number, and it was played by the one and only Kelly Russell. And really good vocals, I thought, on that too. But do you know who the singer was? Well, Terry Riley and his teddy bears backing him up. Terry, well-known children's entertainer, of course, from the 1990s and right up until today. I think he still does the occasional kiddie show. He released several tapes and compact discs for the kiddies. And the song we just heard was called My Dad, He's a Fisherman. And Terry Riley composed that one. And it is from the cassette tape Carried Away. He released it in 1994. And I don't know if you noticed, but there were great musicians backing Terry on that tape. The drummer was Scott Mansfield and bluesman Roger House. He was playing acoustic guitar. As I mentioned just now, on the fiddle was Kelly Russell, and he also played the concertina. Hammond organ on the album was played by Robbie Mills and the legendary Jimmy Thompson. He played the vibes. The teddy bear man himself, he played keyboards, harmonica, and of course, he was the lead vocalist. Okay, let's move on now to our theme. There's trouble brewing in the cod fishery. Times are a-changing. The fish is all gone. The fish plants are closing their doors.

That was the Fish Plant Song, and that was composed and sung by Wayne Bartlett. He released that song back in 1992, and that was the year that the commercial cod fishery in Newfoundland and Labrador closed. Wayne Bartlett from Carpoon, I don't know a whole lot about him. Carpoon being on the tip of the northern peninsula of the island of Newfoundland, not real far from St. Anthony, Lonsabettos, up that way. Bartlett released something like 4 cassette tapes from 1988 to 1992, and after that, 3 compact discs or so. And I have 3 tapes, actually, by Wayne Bartlett, and the guy must have been a prolific composer because he composed all the songs on each of those tapes, including then the one you just heard. The album that I took the Fish Plant Song from was called She's Gone, Boys, She's Gone. And I guess that refers to the closure of the cod fishery. That album, Bartlett recorded it, like many of the other tapes that you're going to hear on today's program, at Sims Studio in Billorm. And the musicians on there, well, Wayne Bartlett himself, he did the singing and played rhythm guitar. The great Sims Savory, he played, as usual, on tapes recorded at Sims Studio, a multitude of instruments, including accordion, keyboards, bass guitar, and other guitars. On steel guitar and dobro was Mike Higgins, and also on accordion, Gord Drake. Well, you are listening to the Newfound Records Radio Hour. I'm your host, Wayne Tucker, and today we've got the Moratorium Blues. And next we're going to hear the Package Song. And that's an interesting one about the dilemma that fishermen found themselves in after the fishing for cod was banned back in 1992. And then the government announced what was commonly referred to as a package for affected fishers to help them cope with their loss of employment. Now, we are going to hear that package song, great lyrics to it, great music, I think, quite well performed, in my opinion. It is by a group called Stuffed Squid, and I'll tell you more about them shortly.

A catchy little number there by Stuffed Squid. And I'll give you a quote from the liner notes on their cassette tape. Stuffed Squid, they're a musical comedy group providing entertainment to young and old alike. Songs, skits, impersonations, and foolishness. And I don't know much else about them, actually. They're active, it seems to me, in the mid-1990s in Newfoundland. And their members of the band were Dave Brett, he played vocals and the Ugly Sticks. Syl Drover was the singer. On bass guitar and rhythm guitar, Gord Lush. Vocals, rhythm guitar and harmonica by Carl Shepherd. And on accordion, drums, spoons and guitar, Junior Sullivan. Lead guitar player, Sim Savory. And the band's manager was Rod Toms. And their album, like Wayne Bartlett's, was recorded at Sim's studio in Ballore. I think Well Done Liar was only available on cassette tape. Not sure about that. And I think Stuffed Squid put out one more tape, but I haven't been able to get my hands on it yet. Okay, let's have another feed of Stuffed Squid now from the same album, Well Done Liar. I'm sure they're going to kill me. Those Moratorium Blues.

Stuffed Squid, the Moratorium Blues, and that is the theme of today's program. You are listening to the Newfound Records Radio Hour. I'm your host, Wayne Tucker, and the program originates from CHMR FM, also known as MUN Radio, which is Campus and Community Radio in St. John's, NL. And we are pleased to be heard on other community stations throughout the island of Newfoundland, including the Bell of the Bay, Radio Bell Island, Exploits Valley Community Radio in Grand Falls, Windsor, the Bay FM in Cornerbrook, and Voice of Bombay Radio in beautiful Bombay. Welcome, one and all of you. Thank you for tuning in to today's episode. Okay, continuing now with the Moratorium Blues theme. Up next, Chris and Jim Buffett. And I don't know much about them. Chris is a female, and Jim, of course, the male. I don't know if they're husband or wife or, you know, any of that stuff. They did release something like 5 albums, possibly all on cassette tape. I don't know. I've got 3 by them, all in the mid-1990s. And guess where they were recorded? Yes, you got it. Sims Studio in Ballora. How busy Sim Savory must have been in those days. Blows my mind. The track we are going to hear now is from the album Don't Take the Turbot. Don't know the year that that was released. And that is actually the title song of the album. Don't take all the turbot. Leave some for me, son. You've got all the cod, now the damage is done. Maybe someday the fish will come back, but you've got to stop dragging out on the Grand Banks.

heartfelt number there by Chris and Jim Buffett, Don't Take All the Turbot, which was composed by Jim Buffett. The musicians on that tape, Jim Buffett himself, he did the singing and played rhythm guitar. Chris Buffett played accordion. And Sim Savory in there, of course, with a multitude of instruments again. He played lead guitar, he played bass, and he played keyboards. And good old Mike Higgins was on the steel guitar. Now, next, we move on to Lee Shepherd. And I don't know much about him. I know he released at least one cassette. Don't know the year. And he recorded it in Deer Lake at Sound Studio. So he may have been from out West Coast way. I don't know. Song we are going to hear is called I Won't Go Back to School. And it was composed by a fellow by the name of Robert Francis, who's new to me. And I think, if you listen to the lyrics of the song that's coming up, I think that he may have been born in English Harbor. But I don't know for sure. Excuse me if I'm bitter, but I think it's kind of cruel after 30 years in a fishing boat to send a man back to school.

Lee Shepherd, I Won't Go Back to School. Now, that's from his cassette tape called Company's Common. And he recorded it at a place called Sound Studio in Deer Lake. And there's many musicians backing Lee Shepherd on this now, it seems. But the credits in the liner notes only mention three of them. And that's the fiddle player, Morris Darrigan. The accordion player was Clev Best, played on a lot of albums out in the West Coast way. Backup vocals are credited to Dana Koish, C-O-I-S-H. And other musicians aren't credited. So I don't know if that means that Lee Shepherd himself was playing all the other instruments, or I don't know what it means. Okay, you're listening to the Newfound Records Radio Hour, and that finishes our Cadmatorian theme for today. We're going to move on now to a couple of songs about relatively new industries that blossomed in Newfoundland and Labrador since the cod fishery collapsed. And shortly, we'll hear about oil-related construction at Bull Arm. But before that, we'll hear about the Voisey's Bay nickel mine in Labrador. And that provided many construction jobs for Newfoundlanders and Labradorians, and also, of course, employment in the mines itself once it got up and running. We're going to bring back Lee Shepherd now, and another song penned by Robert Francis. I hope there's lots of jobs up in Voisey, so we won't ever have to move away. Yes, I hope there's lots of jobs up in Voisey, so all our friends can move back home to stay.

You just heard Lee Sheppard singing a song called Voices Bay from his album Company's Coming. Don't know what year that was released. Okay, we're going to move on now to Harve Bishop. And he's going to sing a song for you about building a rig to pump oil at Bull Arm in eastern Newfoundland. A mountain of concrete. It's hard to believe it could float. Technology showed us they could move it around like a little old fiberglass boat. It sure looks a picture, sitting there in deep water, reaching way up to the sky. It sure makes me proud to be part of the crowd who built the big rig to pump oil.

biggest boat ever built right here in our newfound land. Oh God, please watch over the biggest boat

There you go, Herr Bishop, song A Salute to Hibernia, he called it. That was composed by H. Bishop, I assume that's Herr Bishop, from his album Everyone Keeps Talking About the Weather, and there's absolutely no musician credits with that cassette tape, unfortunately. 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And we are also pleased to be heard on several stations throughout the wonderful country of Canada, including CIOE-FM, that's Community Radio in Lower Sackville, Nova Scotia, CHSR-FM in Fredericton, New Brunswick, CIDI-FM, Townships Community Radio in Brome, Missisquoi, Quebec, CKUW-FM, Campus and Community Radio in Winnipeg, Manitoba, and CKXU-FM, Campus and Community Radio in Lethbridge, Alberta. Welcome, one and all, no matter where you're at, what station you're tuning in on. Thanks for joining us today. Hope you're enjoying the program. Now, a few weeks ago, a CBC News item caught my eye, and the headline read like this: famed archaeologist Robert Grenier, who discovered the San Juan in Labrador, dead at 88. Now, I pronounced his name Grenier. It's spelled G-R-E-N-I-E-R. And he led the discovery of the Basque whaling ship San Juan in Red Bay, Labrador, which had sunk in that area around 1565. Long time ago, in other words. In 1978, his team headed to Red Bay and found the wreck of the San Juan after only a few days of searching. Must have been some happy. Grenier said the vessel was well preserved due to the cold, icy water of the north, with ice also pushing it into the mud. The survey of the San Juan wreck helped enable the building of a replica, which launched in November. That's of 2025, and will set sail for Labrador in 2027. That's going to be quite the event, I would think. Mr. Grenier was made an officer of the Order of Canada in 2004.

Reg Watkins, the Basque Whalers of Red Bay. And that's from the album This One's For You that he and Loretta Cormier released in 1985. And Reg Watkins composed the song you just heard, by the way. Now, here's another news item that caught my eye recently. This one is from 1958, from the Sunday Herald. 1958, huh? The headline read like this: Newfoundland song, a big favorite. And I'm going to quote what it says here in the article. I found this pretty interesting. I hope you do too. And I quote: a song thought to have been completely forgotten since its composition by a Newfoundland woman and subsequent airing over CJON radio several years ago, was recently rediscovered, and it is presently finding its place among the other favorites on CJON's musical shows. The song, How Was I to Know, which caused a lot of interest amongst Newfoundlanders, was composed by Jessie Payton several years ago while she was a patient at the sanatorium. A request to Jerry Wiggins on his Housewives Choice show, which is heard daily at 10:15 a.m. on CJON, resulted in a search to rediscover the missing melody. The search makes a story itself, but after all sorts of false trails had been followed up, Mrs. Payton was eventually contacted and produced a recording which CJON's production manager proudly aired. Now, CJON radio and TV star Candy Lindell heard the haunting melody and with husband Ernie and the Western All-Stars sang the song on Western Jamboree and their TV program, Ranch Party. And at the rate requests are pouring in, CJON listeners will be hearing a lot more of this Newfoundland-inspired composition, How Was I to Know?

Well, wonderful song, well sung by Phyllis Noseworthy. And that was How Was I to Know, composed, I guess you figured it out, by Newfoundlander Jesse Payton. And I've often played that song, actually, in the past on the Newfound Records Radio Hour, but it was only recently that I discovered that little tidbit of information about the song's history. Great stuff. You are listening to the Newfound Records Radio Hour, and I'm your host, Wayne Tucker. Now, how many Newfoundland songs do you know that start and end with a yodel?

0: the Yodeling Bricklayer, our bishop, we brought him back for that one. His moniker actually is the Singing Bricklayer. And as a matter of fact, we heard him a little earlier in the episode singing about his part in building the oil rig at the Bull Arm site. So the song you just heard was called The Singing Bricklayer, and of course our bishop wrote it, and guess where he recorded it? Yep, Sim's studio. And the musicians backing our bishop, well, first of all, Harv himself did the singing, also provided harmony vocals, played guitar. The lead electric guitar player was Dave Williams. On drums, Dave Savory, and good old Mike Higgins back on steel guitar. And here's Sim again playing a number of instruments. Sim Savory played rhythm guitars, he played lead, he played piano, and he played bass. Well, well, well, time is up for this week. Gotta beat it. And I got a great guitar instrumental to go out with today. It was a real pleasant surprise for me to find this one on an album by Chris and Jim Buffett. We heard from them earlier in the show. This is from an album that they released called Newfoundland Country. And they recorded it at Sim's studio in Ballore. And playing lead guitar and other instruments on that album was none other than the legendary Lou Skinner. And so he's taking us out today with a number called Pickin' and Grinnin'. And I don't know who composed this one. I'm kind of thinking it was probably Lou, but I really do not know. Well, thank you for tuning in today, folks. I do hope you enjoyed the program and that you will tune in again next week for more great musical obscurities by Newfoundland and Labrador's pioneer recording artists. And until then, let's all be good to each other, and especially good to our dear mother, Earth. She's sick. She needs all the love we can give her.
1: 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I'm Rosemary Thorne, and I'm inviting you to tune in again next week for more rare music by the pioneer recording artists from Newfoundland and Labrador.

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3: 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CFRC's news programming is made possible by the generous support of the Community Radio Fund of Canada, the Local Journalism Initiative, Queen's University Career Services, and for our podcasts, Smith Engineering at Queen's University. I'm CFRC's broadcast journalist, Ara McCauley, and here are your local news headlines. April 14th is Pride Week in the city, and Kingston Pride is celebrating with a variety of activities centered around their 2026 theme of resilience and liberation in action. In addition to programming from song circles, board game nights, drag bingo, karaoke, a parade, and community fair, the Kingston Pride Board has been hard at work developing committees to make events more accessible to all members of the community. CFRC spoke with Emily Seshick, Vice Chair of Kingston Pride's Board of Directors.
4: I am the Vice Chair for Kingston Pride this year, so I help run the community fair. But on top of that, the more meaningful work that I do is the accessibility side of things, so making sure that folks can access the entirety of Pride.
5: And do you want to talk a little bit about what Kingston Pride is and sort of what it contributes to the month of June in Kingston?
4: So Kingston Pride actually started in 1989 with an informal little walk down Princess Street. And we kind of view that as our first official Pride March. And a lot of the groundwork was done by informal networks like the Queens Homophile Association and folks like that. And so modern day Kingston Pride reflects a lot of those values right back, which is a little different than other bigger prides, perhaps. So we focus a lot on what the community needs and wants versus what the corporations would like us to do. So we've been really trying hard to expand beyond the community fair and the parade. So we actually are hosting 3 different workshops this year, all at the library, which is super exciting. And we're inviting local artists and local performers to come teach their skills to queer folk. And we also are doing more community-centered events like our get-together Get Ready event that is hosted at the library, where people are going to be making posters. We're going to have the Cricut running in the makerspace so folks can get shirts and buttons. And we're even doing some letter writing campaigning there. So kind of like an all-in-one stop with a bunch of really cool people too.
5: I wonder if you could talk about the theme of this year's Pride. Has there always been a theme?
4: It's been within the last few years that we really started introducing a theme, and we try really hard to think about that theme in everything we do. So this year, our theme is resilience and liberation in action. And so with that understanding, we have been using that framework to choose our performers, to choose our parade marshal, to choose who's even vending at the fair. And I think that's really something special, because it does, I think it reflects the community a lot better than the corporate rainbow capitalism prides. But we really do use that as a framework.
5: I wonder if we could talk a little bit about accessibility. Kingston's not always the easiest city to navigate, and what kind of activities Kingston Pride is doing to accommodate and improve that.
4: As someone who is disabled themselves, I use mobility aids, and I'm also neurodivergent. I found that in previous years, a lot of Pride was not accessible to me. And the more I started talking to people around me, the more I was realizing I wasn't the only one. Even with like being a person of color, there was a void, a space that needed to be filled. And I just naturally kind of fell into it. When I first joined, we were a very small board. I think we only had 5 folks, and I was the only disabled one. And it actually started with one of our events that was being run that I was running, that I found out I couldn't access. As the event organizer, I could not access that event. And that's when it really hit home for me. And so now I ensure that accessibility is at the forefront of what we do. It's not an afterthought. It's something that we're thinking of first and foremost. In our Pride Guide, I try to highlight all those accessible needs beyond just the ramp as well. Try to highlight like terrain needs, and is there staircases? Are there people there that can help you? Is there loud music being amplified? Mm-hmm. Because I think too often we think of accessibility as a ramp.
5: Right.
4: And that's it.
5: It seems like in the last couple of years, Kingston Pride as an organization has done a lot of work to take a deeper dive into who they are serving and how to do so.
4: Before I joined the board, it tended to be a lot of white cis folks. And in reality, that's just not what the population is like. And I think that by adding on more committees, we're able to get a better understanding of what the community is actually saying and needing. Because like at the end of the day, 9 people cannot represent hundreds of queers.
5: Why do you think that Pride matters now in 2026?
4: I think it matters because there are still people in the world that think that being queer or being trans or being different in any way makes them unworthy of love and affection and care. And Pride does this amazing job of creating a community, even just day of, like there's all of a sudden this community all around, and you're realizing I'm not so alone. There are people like me. There are people that I can connect with. There are opportunities for me to succeed in life and be fulfilled and not have to hide who I am. But I also think that a lot of queer people, we do a lot of mutual aid and community work year round. And I think that that can be a little tiring over time, just that continuous wave of the world kind of sucks and we're trying to do our best, but we don't know how. And Pride, at least for me, it gives me back some energy for the next year ahead, so that I can keep doing the work that I do.
5: How do people sign up to volunteer, find out what opportunities are available?
4: So we have our links on our social medias, which is at Kingston Pride. And then on top of that, our website, which is just www.kingstonpride.ca. All of the information gets posted on those places. All of our socials are at kingston.pride. And on our website at www.kingstonpride.com.
3: Our Livable Solutions is facing a fast approaching deadline to provide the city of Kingston with a comprehensive plan for the proposed Crossroad Village Cabin community by June 30th. The group is calling on community leaders, funders, businesses, and residents to help secure the future of Crossroads Village, which they describe as an innovative housing initiative designed by and for people experiencing homelessness. While Our Livable Solutions, OLS, has already secured a $1 per year, 10-year lease for the land behind Crossroads United Church at 690 Sir John A. McDonald Boulevard and has engaged with a professional engineer to prepare documents for building permits, they still need to prove to the city that they have enough money on hand to fund the project for its first 2 years. CFRC sat down with OLS's Acting Executive Director Krista Wilson, Board Director Christine Bedard, and Jan English, an alumni of the Sleeping Cabin Pilot Project, which operated seasonally at Portsmouth Olympic Harbor and Center 70 between January 2022 and September 2024.
0: Crossroads Village is a concept that was developed out of a 2 and a bit year pilot project, the Sleeping Cabin Pilot Project, that was based seasonally between Portsmouth Olympic Harbor and Center 70 between 2022 and 2024. So it's an 18 cabin community. We vetted out the concept of it with the Sleeping Cabin Pilot Project, and it's to be located behind Crossroads United Church at 690 Sir John A. Boulevard.
5: Where are we now with it, and where are you hoping to go, or where do you need to get? Because you do have a deadline coming up of June 30th.
0: We do. Yeah. So the City of Kingston retained ownership over the cabins that were used for the pilot project. There's 17 cabins sitting in storage somewhere. We don't know where. And we came to an agreement that our Livable Solutions could acquire ownership over the cabins for $1. And also the city would assist with $500,000 allotment to be able to build out the site, pay for the common building and pay for infrastructure. But OLS needs to raise $1 million, which reflects 2 years operating costs to be able to go through with that deal with the city. We can raise about $150,000 a year ourselves. So we're really trying to raise $350,000 times 2 years. So how can we raise that in a way that's sustainable as well? We do have a deadline of June 30th. And if we hit that deadline and don't raise the $1 million, we don't have to have $1 million in our bank account, but we have to have proof that we have the 2 years operating funds. Then the city has the right to sell the cabins.
3: OLS argues that the Crossroads Village cabin community fosters independence and prepares residents for permanent housing, something Jan English can affirm.
5: Do you think it was the cabin program that allowed you to find housing?
6: Definitely. Yeah. I wouldn't have found it without it. I honestly, when I was out on the street, thought I would never be housed again. After 4 years, it had been a long winter. I had spent it in a tent on the ice, and I was done. I was just done. It's like having a family that you didn't know you had. It's a community. When somebody has something bad happen, everyone helps. And it was like 18 people I didn't know, I'd never met. And within days, you're checking on each other. And like, I truly miss it now that I'm housed. The staff that are there, they don't hound you about things. If you need assistance or you have a question, you ask them, they find out. If they don't know, they get on the phone and they'd find out for you. And anything that you want to try to do to better yourself, they'll find a way to get it. If it's a course or a tutor or whatever it is, they help you move ahead and get your life back.
3: While there are conflicting reports on why the original pilot folded, Wilson suspects costing was a concern. According to costs obtained by OLS through Ontario's Municipal Freedom of Information and Protection of Privacy Act, MFIPPA, or MFIPA, the pilot was delivered at a total cost of approximately $1.18 million, including the purchase of the cabins, site infrastructure, operating expenses, staffing support, insurance, and the seasonal relocation of the cabins between site.
5: Were you given a reason?
0: Officially, no. We had heard some things about how much the program cost, and that was very confusing to us because the amount of money we were receiving was under what we needed. We were scraping. We didn't have a paid management position. We had, you know, 12 staff and 17 residents and no paid manager. We were really scraping every penny that we did receive. Provincial dollars that came through the city went to pay staff. And we weren't charitable yet, so fundraising was difficult, but the fundraising that did happen paid for the extra things that needed. But we really scraped through in our budget. And we knew, you know, I'm a project manager. I can look at another initiative and go, okay, I can kind of figure out how much that might cost, right? And so what the public was told was that it was the most expensive program in the city. That was very confusing to us. You know, part of the expenses that we have 24-hour staff. We don't staff with cameras. You can't staff with cameras. You can't mitigate risk with cameras, and you cannot have good conversations with cameras. We staff with people, real people who've been there. And so that, you know, adds a little bit of cost, but, you know, not extraordinary. And so we had asked for the finances at that time and received a list that didn't make a lot of sense to us. We did eventually do a Freedom of Information request and received the list of corporations or businesses that had been paid under the program, including the city of Kingston, which included the moves, because the cost of the moves seemed, we were confused by what was being reported as the cost of the moves, because I was there for every one of them. The moves were 3 days of no sleep for me to make sure that it happened and happened well. And the list we received, the total cost of the program was $1.175 million. There was things on the list we don't understand, like a payment to an RV company for $25,000. We don't know what that was. But, you know, in reality, we know that's one of the cheapest programs in the city.
3: Wilson estimates that the annual operating cost of the proposed Crossroad Village is approximately $500,000, about $76 per person per night, which covers not only housing, but staffing, programming, and peer-led supports. By comparison, Wilson notes that the Sydenham Road Emergency Center is reported to exceed $160 per person per night.
0: And so for Crossroads Village, we used our budget for the pilot project to figure out what it would cost, and it works out to $76 a night per person. But it's hard to compare because there's not good transparency and accountability in the system. So we've been looking at other cabin communities in other cities. We've helped a number of other cities launch their cabin communities, and their budgets are astronomical compared to what we've figured out. We're looking at every other cabin community is well above $100 a night per person, and most of them are like in the 140 range. And so we're like, we're curious why there's such a difference, but we know we've got a good program and a low-cost solution for taxpayers. And then recently there was an article in the Whig Standard which outlined the operating expenses of the newest shelter on Sydenham Road. So then we finally had something to compare to, and that shelter works out to $168 a night per person. So, you know, that tells us that we're on the right track. You know, we're saving taxpayers money by creating a program that's inexpensive, but also creating a program with people with lived experience that they want.
3: While the group works to secure the funds required to proceed with the project by June 30th, OLS is also calling on the community to provide ideas to keep the project sustainable through social enterprise and revenue-generating ideas, leads on sponsors and partnerships, and the identification of funding opportunities.
5: You made a unique call in your press release, and I wonder if you could talk a little bit about

0: longtime supporters of Crossroad Village and OLS's mission, will host a fundraising concert on June 16th at 7 p.m. at Crossroads United Church. The concert represents an opportunity for residents to learn more about Crossroad Village and tour the 18th cabin, which is on display at the site.
1: And we have a fundraising event coming up, do we not, Crystal?
2: Oh, we do.
3: Shout Sister Choir, who've been amazing, amazing supporting us. Janice Milkalpine, Georgette Fry have been amazing supporting Crossroads Village. We actually have a plan for a kitchen party with Shout Sister Choir once Crossroads actually gets opened, which will be super fun. But they have offered a fundraising concert for us June 16th at 7 p.m. and it's at Crossroads United Church at 690 Sir John A. Boulevard. We will have, thanks to the Davies Foundation and some community donors, we managed to purchase the 18th cabin. So we have it in a trailer and we'll be taking you around the community, but it will be at Crossroads for the Shout Sister Choir concert. So people can come take a look at the cabin. So everybody's welcome to attend. The tickets are at the door. Contribute what you feel it's worth. We don't ask a set ticket price. And just come have fun.
1: All this learning that I've been doing and moving forward in my own life, I can't wait for the cabins to open back up so I can come back to the cabin. Even if I'm there volunteering, I would still be bringing program to the cabin community to help people there, you know? Mm-hmm. And because I have lived experience, they love having me there.
4: It's hard. You need a light at the end of your tunnel. You need something to work towards or to be engaged about, because if you don't, you lose hope out there quickly. So when you see people that have been there and that they're housed now and they're succeeding and everything is going well, you believe it can happen and it gives you hope to hang on to. And that's important. Out there, there's not a lot to hang on to.
1: Please just come out and help to come donate, come help us out, come volunteer. Come to the Shout Sister Choir on the 16th of June and just help us get this project going. It's a good initiative and we need to have the cabins back in Kingston.
0: For more information about Crossroads Village or to discuss partnership opportunities, please contact info@ourlivable.solutions. 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
5: This is Jesse Bell with your sports report brought to you by CFRC Power Plays. We begin with the NHL Stanley Cup playoffs, and the Carolina Hurricanes have evened their Stanley Cup Championship Series at two games apiece following a decisive 5-3 regulation road victory over the Vegas Golden Knights. Regulation wins have been hard to come by in this series. This is the first for either team since Game 1, with Game 2 being decided in a single overtime frame, and Game 3 an epic 2-overtime thriller won by Vegas. Game 5 is scheduled for Thursday night in Carolina. We shift our focus now to the NBA, and on Monday night, the San Antonio Spurs, led by Victor Wembanyama, tallied their first victory in the NBA's championship series with a 115-111 road victory over the New York Knicks. New York is still in control of the series with a narrow 2-1 lead. But we have a decisive Game 4 scheduled for tonight at Madison Square Garden with an 8:30 p.m. tip-off. We'll conclude today's sports report by looking at the international soccer world. The Canadian women's national team dominated their international friendly against Croatia, winning 6-0. The men's national team looks to replicate that success in their World Cup opener on Friday, June 12th. As they take on Bosnia and Herzegovina in Toronto with a 3 p.m. scheduled kickoff. This concludes your sports report brought to you by CFRC Power Plays. Thanks for listening, folks, and get ready to enjoy some fantastic World Cup action. This is your Environment Canada weather report for the Kingston region. Wednesday, June 10th, 27 is your high with a 40% chance of rain, dropping down to a 30% chance of precipitation overnight and a low of 17. Thursday, June 11th, another hot day, the start of a run of warm weather. 29 is your high with a 30% chance of rain, only going down to 22 overnight, so it's going to be quite warm even overnight here in the city of Kingston. Friday, June 12th, 29 degrees is your high with a 30% chance of rain, dropping down to 16 degrees and cloudy overnight. Saturday, June 13th, just in time for Pride here in the city of Kingston, we have got a beautiful 27 degree day with a mix of sun and cloud. Sunday, June 14th, there is a 40% chance of rain in the forecast with a high of 26. And then kicking off next week, Monday, June 15th,

0: 27 is your high with a 45% chance of rain. This is Jesse Bell with your City of Kingston traffic report for the week. On Bath Road between Sir John A. McDonald Boulevard and Portsmouth Avenue, expect delays as crews continue installing intersection pedestrian signals. Over on King Street from Country Club Drive to Front Road, expect delays as Utilities Kingston Work has reduced traffic to one lane in each direction. Watch for lane shifts, reduced speeds, and shared lane signage. Cranbrook Street from Days Road to Lakeview Avenue will be closed from 8:40 to 9:20 a.m. in the morning and 3:20 to 3:50 p.m. in the afternoon as part of the School Streets program, restricting access during school drop-off and pickup times. Wright Crescent remains closed between Palace Road and Kingsland Crescent for roadway repair and safety improvements. Construction continues on Princess Street from Frontenac to Division as part of a major reconstruction project. Long-term closures remain in place on Aberdeen Street between Johnson and William and Barry and Queen. And Sydenham Street is closed to through traffic between Princess and Queen for the Sydenham Street Community Space. On-street parking on Sydenham Street does, however, remain available.
1: 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Broadcasting from Kingston, Ontario, I'm CFRC's Community News and Arts Coordinator, Jenny. And this is your weekly events and concerts calendar brought to you by Flying V Productions. Whether you're looking for live music, pride celebrations, community festivals, workshop theaters, or just something fun to do around the city, there's plenty happening this week, so let's get into it. On Wednesday, community events take center stage. Teens can head to Rideau Heights Branch for games and grub in the afternoon, while Kingston Nexus hosts a board game night beginning at 6 p.m. The Ground Up Dance Festival arrives at the Theatre La Sesame at 7 p.m. and showcasing contemporary dance and performances from across the region. Live music highlights include Glenn Jones, Liam Grant, and Jack Pine performing at Something Else Records, while Dan Byrne and Orit Shimoni take the stage at the Broom Factory later that evening. Thursday definitely keeps things busy with the Kingston Public Market running all day in Springer Market Square. The Central Branch Library hosts a Get Ready for Pride workshop, while Calvin Park Branch presents Roots and Remedies, exploring Indigenous teachings and traditions. In the evening, Drag Bingo returns to Daff Brewing from 7 to 11 p.m. Live music includes Mallory Chipman at the Cove Inn, Ted Lalonde at Time Out Bar, and KBS Monthly Jam at the RCHA Club. Friday is packed with entertainment across the city. Yuzuki Cafe hosts its live drag and burlesque from 5 to 7 p.m., while The Spire welcomes Canadian comedy and musical favorites The Arrogant Worms for a concert and music talk beginning at 7. Live music includes Orchestra Criminal at Hotel Wolf Island, Morgan Davis at the RCHA Club, and local favorite Squid Pistol performing at the Merchant Tap House later that night. Saturday is heading into Pride Weekend in Kingston. The community fair runs at Confederation Park from 10 a.m. to 4 p.m., while Kingston Pride Parade begins at noon at the Memorial Center. Other highlights include YGK Beer Fest at Fort Henry, the Ukraine Folklore Festival at Regie, and an Ontario Serendipity Tour documentary screening at the Tet Center. In the evening, visitors can hop aboard the Out on the Queen Pride boat cruise, catch comedian Jeff McHenry at Daff Brewing, or dance the night away at Glow After Dark at La Vida Bistro and the Gay Pride Dance Party at Bottoms Up. Wrapping things up on Sunday, the Memorial Center Farmers Market runs from 9 a.m. to 2 p.m. The Kingston Pride Recovery Brunch takes place at Wharf and Feather beginning at noon, and nature lovers can join a guided walk with KNCLN starting at 10:30 a.m. Live music includes Hawksley Workman and the Wolves at Signal Brewery, followed by Head Over Heels performing at the Cove Inn's waterside patio. This has been your weekly events and concerts calendar for June 8th through the 14th. 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I'm Jenny. 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
7: Welcome to this episode of Earshot Daily. I'm your host, Dan Politano. I'm going to kick things off with a band from my hometown of Victoria, BC called Low Winter Sun. The song is called Perpetual Motion.

That was Dave Blinkney with Restitution. The Paddleboy is a Canadian EDM producer whose music seeks to forge a deep connection with listeners. He's released multiple singles, garnering tens of thousands of streams and establishing himself as a rising force in EDM. The song is called Morning Coffee.

0: Thank you so much for tuning into this edition of Earshot Daily. I'm your host, Dan Politano, and that last song was mine called Let It Go, released in 2019. 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A.N. is a pop rock musician, recording artist, singer-songwriter, teacher, and guitarist, and multidisciplinary writer based in Calgary, Alberta on Treaty 7. This song is called Imposter Syndrome, Alberta Mix.
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That was Falling by Cupid's Heart. They have seen airplay on multiple college radio stations across Canada as well as nationally on CBC. They have embarked on several tours across Canada, steadily gaining attention for their captivating and energizing performances and positive attitude. This act leaves audiences talking long after the music fades. I got time for one more song. This is King of Techno Scene by Elephant Way.

0: Thank you so much for tuning into this edition of Earshot Daily. 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
7: 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It is 6 p.m. on Wednesday, June 10th. I'm your host, Skylar James of Trail Mix. Another week, another Trail Mix. Have a bit more of a laid back show today. I always say that the hotter it gets, the more laid back the music kind of gets as well. And this week, it's proving to be true, starting off with a song from an album that has everyone, I think, in a chokehold this year, understandably, because I am also obsessed with this album. Olivia Dean here, So Easy to Fall in Love.

sexy to someone, and you're listening to Trail Mix on CFRC 101.9 FM. I was thinking earlier today how good summer 2024 was for music. I was obviously thinking about that because I was listening to this Clairo album, Charm, she released in summer 2024. And then we also had the Dua Lipa record, Radical Optimism, and then we had a Remy Wolf album, Big Ideas, which I'll play a song from that album later in the show today. And we also, most importantly, because it was that summer, had Brat by Charlie XCX. And the day that I'm recording this, Sunday, June 7th, it's the 2-year birthday of Brat. Happy birthday, Brat. Gave us Brat summer. And Charlie has a new record coming out soon called Music, Fashion, and Film. The first two singles have sort of, you know, stirred the pot a little bit. Maybe they're not everyone's cup of tea. As a longtime Charlie XCX fan, and I've been with her through many different eras, I can say it's just something that Charlie does. She usually does, you know, one album, major label album, pop record, and then one album she'll go really experimental and do it like just for her fans, and then another album she'll go anti-art, do it for herself. So it comes with being a fan of Charlie, but it's not for everyone. But I am excited about it. But happy 2-year birthday to Brat, the album that redefined everything. We're going to take it back a few more years than 2024 with this next song. Mac DeMarco here, One Another.

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Peach Pit, Canadian indie band from

the Kingston Blues Fest, but they did need a rebranding because it really wasn't that much blues. And, you know, they got some nice blues bands in there, but that's not really what was drawing the crowd, especially in the last couple of years. So this is the rebranded Blues Fest. It's in September, and Peach Pit is headlining the main ticketed stage on the Saturday night. But like Blues Fest, there are other stages. So also on the main stage, a different band that I've played on Trail Mix before, Cassador, local to Kingston. I've seen them open a few times for bands, and I've seen them, you know, in their earlier days when they were still an opener, but now they're like super big, and like the Blue Jays and Hockey Night in Canada using their songs. So that'll be fun. And then Peach Pit obviously headlining, but just like Blues Fest, they have music all around the city as well. So another Trail Mix favorite band, and a band that I love to see live, Tiny Horse, is also playing that weekend, 4 p.m., I think on like King Street or something in Kingston. Anyways, you know, if you like Peach Pit, go see the ticketed event. If you're just looking for a fun Saturday out, a fun Saturday afternoon, I cannot recommend going to see Tiny Horse live more. They are a fantastic band to see live. Their energy is just fantastic. I have no other words other than it's just so much fun to see Tiny Horse live, and it's free. So support Kingston bands, support Kingston music. I love going to see Tiny Horse live. We're gonna keep it going with the Canadian music, actually. An older song here from his self-titled album, Matthew Barber, Dust on My Collar.

of course, The Who there with Squeezebox, and you're listening to Trail Mix on CFRC 101.9 FM. I played that song with Matthew Barber's Dust on My Collar because I was listening to the album, Matthew Barber's self-titled album, earlier today, and the opening riff of Dust on My Collar and the riff that he plays throughout sounds identical to the riff from Squeezebox. And I don't know if that was an intentional interpolation or sample, but it sounds exactly the same to me in my mind. And you know when you hear a song and you're like, that sounds like another song, but I cannot remember the name of the song? For some reason, Squeezebox was just leaving my mind, and all I could remember from that song was In and Out and In and Out and In and Out when they sing that. So I'm Googling furiously, what song has the lyrics In and Out and In and Out and In and Out? And obviously it's not coming up. And then I remembered, ah, yes, Squeezebox by The Who. This next song is actually a new single from an artist that I haven't followed very closely, but he kind of got me in his grasp last summer, as well as a lot of other people, I think, with his song, Sally, When the Wine Runs Out. I'm talking about Role Model. He has released a new single from his upcoming album, Chuck Timely and the Hourglass, and he's adopting this sort of like Americana rock sound and sort of like a blue collar look. Now, I don't know much about this guy. The aesthetic is definitely like a lot of people are doing that. Is he faking it? Like, did he have a blue collar sort of like upbringing? I don't know. But the aesthetic is one thing, the sound is another. I like this Americana direction for him. I feel like it could, you know, bring in a lot of newer people, a lot of Gen Z listeners who are really in that indie pop scene into this sound. And I'll talk more about it later when I play the second song after that. I feel like that's the direction that he's going in. But new from Role Model here, this is High Hopes 3000.

Jeremy Albino struggling with the bottle, and you're listening to Trail Mix on CFRC 101.9 FM. Jeremy Albino is going on tour with the Black Keys. He's opening for the Black Keys. The Black Keys just released a new album. I'm not the biggest fan of it, but Jeremy Albino has been working with Dan Auerbach of the Black Keys for a while now. That's off of his album, Our Time in the Sun, which Dan Auerbach produced in Nashville. And so he's, you know, playing stadium shows now. And I've watched some of the videos that he's posted from it, and it's just so crazy to see him do that. Speaking of Kingston Blues Fest that I was talking about earlier in the show, I saw Jeremy Albino, you know, headline Kingston Blues Fest a few years ago, and now he's performing these stadium shows. I'm just, you know, as someone who also lives in Prince Edward County, I'm just so happy to see him blow up like this. And his music is fantastic, so I hope for all the success that he can get. And I was very, very lucky to see him play with Cat Clyde when I saw Cat Clyde in Kingston a few weeks ago too. So, you know, best of luck to Jeremy out there. Glad to see all that he's been doing. I played that song with the Role Model song though that came before it, because I was talking about Role Model's new direction with that song, his new sound. Now, he's not all the way into that Americana, more gritty rock sound yet, but that's sort of the direction that he's going with that single. And it really reminds me of Jeremy Albino and like this newer Americana sound that we have from these younger artists. And I like that direction. I like how he's adopting that sound into his music. And I hope more Gen Zers will listen to this type of music through the introduction from Role Model. We can hope. We're taking it back a couple more years now. And I mean, a couple years, I mean like 20 years-ish? Yeah, 20-ish. The format, She Doesn't Get It.

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That's one of those songs that was, you know, a hit and everywhere, but you cannot deny that it is a fantastic song. I always come back to that, especially the album that it was off of, Torches, just celebrated its 10th anniversary a few years ago, and it's a classic, classic album. I started this show off so chill, so I figured I'd ramp it up at the end, get the vibes going a little bit more upbeat. And there's not many artists that do that better than this next artist here, Remy Wolf, Cinderella.

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We are into the summer music festival season now. Of course, Coachella happens really early in the year, but summer music festivals are just starting to ramp up. One of the bigger international festivals just happened very recently, actually, Primavera Sound. I've been watching a lot of great videos from that festival, especially Geese's set. It was in like the pouring rain before a bunch of things got canceled, and so that was pretty fun to watch. Some of those songs there, especially Taxes in the Rain, was really good. But the other videos that were my favorite was Addison Rae was playing on the stage before The Cure was, and so obviously to get your spot, you got to be there quite early to see the headliner, but you got to watch all the acts that come on before the headliner. And Addison Rae was on before The Cure, and it was a lot of people who either didn't understand or just weren't there for it. And you know, she's a lot, her performances are like a lot of dancers, a lot of costume changes, and so I can see how maybe The Cure's audience wouldn't really get it. But you know who does get it is me. I don't know. I'm a big fan of just pop music in general and what makes a good pop song. And I like all genres of music, you know, rock, folk. I listen to basically everything. But what makes a good, clean, catchy pop song? And I think Addison Rae really channeled it with this song that she released last year. It was, I think, other than maybe Backseat by Balu Brigada, this was my song of the summer last year. And I still don't have a song of the summer this year. And so this song has kind of continued and leached into my summer 2026. For Song of the Summer, thus far, at least. And I mean, if you get it, you get it. If you don't, try to get it. Put your headphones on and try to get it. Just sometimes you gotta accept the pain. And Addison Rae can lead you through that. So I end this week with this song. I'll be back next Wednesday, 6 p.m. with an all brand new Trail Mix. But for now, Addison Rae, headphones on.

Coming up now on this week's Release Radar, in partnership with the Kingston Music Office, we're pleased to present a new single by Sons of Rick called Fusion Frenzy, a high-energy garage rock track inspired by the classic original Xbox party game that brought the band closer together through late-night couch co-op chaos. The song delivers punchy riffs and catchy lyrics that stay lingering in your head as an earworm. 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

0: 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The next show this month will be on June 24th. Get your messages in the day before just to make sure they make them on the show. And yeah, we hope you enjoy this show today. We've got a fun mix of songs, so I'll get right into it.
1: This message is for Nurse. Hi, Mary John. I'm at work. We just got off the phone. I love you. I miss you. I'm fucking tired. But my shift is almost done in an hour, so I'll be home soon. Anyways, I love you, and your song request is "They're Out of Love, We Aren't" by Vibes Cartel. Okay, I love you. Bye.

This next dedication is going out to my partner in all things. I can't wait to see you and spend time with you. Love, Jessica. And this song is Bumpy Ride by Bohabi.

Our next track is a funny one. I haven't heard it in a little while. And this goes out to For My Brother Carl. This is What Does the Fox Say?

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We're broadcasting from Lower Carruthers Hall in Kingston, Ontario on Haudenosaunee and Anishinaabe land. Our next show, it will be on June 24th at 7 p.m. If you want to get your messages in to be included on the show, please get them in the day before. 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We have two songs for Posty and one from Posty tonight. Our first one is dedicated to Posty, and it is Jesse Murph, Blue Strip.

Next up, Four Posty. This is Two Posty, Love Your Wife. This is a great song. This is I Think We're Alone Now by Tiffany.

lost its faith, our colors will fade eventually. So if our time is running out, day after day, we'll make the mundane a masterpiece. Oh my, my, oh my, my love, I take one look at you, you're taking me out.

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This is Mayonnaise by the Smashing Pumpkins. This is going out to my husband. 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

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And again, that's Wednesday, June 24th. And our last request of the night is going out to Jeff Love Lily. This is In the Air Tonight by Phil Collins.

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2: 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In a world of sound and no vision, one man will explore the theater of the mind, radio, and that man is... 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And here we are, it's 11 o'clock and some change. As always, we're here keeping it classy, taking it easy. Getting ready to play some jazz music here at the end of this Monday night from 11 o'clock until the midnight hour. And to start things off on tonight's show, I have, as always, an excellent request from a good friend of mine, Master Nate from Master Nate and the Reprobates. And he wanted to hear a standard, a classic. I speak, of course, of Billy Strayhorn's Take the A-Train, performed by Duke Ellington and his famous orchestra. Now, just in case you might not have heard the origin story behind why it's called Take the A-Train, the story goes that Duke Ellington, when he first offered Strayhorn a job in the orchestra, he gave him money and directions on how to travel from Pittsburgh over to New York City. And the very first instruction in those directions was take the A-Train, which in the 1930s was the new A subway service that ran throughout New York City. You never know where inspiration might come from. Now, this particular rendition of Take the A-Train is an instrumental, but it does have lyrics, and there have been numerous jazz singers to perform it over the years, from the Delta Rhythm Boys to Joy Sherrill, and Ella Fitzgerald has done her own take on it many a time as well. Speaking of time, I think it's time for us to begin here on Shed Progressions on CFRC 101.9 FM, situated on traditional Anishinaabe and Haudenosaunee territory. Whether you're tuned in on your FM dial on 101.9 FM CFRC, listening to Cochico Channel 282, or catching us on the stream on our website, cfrc.ca. I thank you for joining me here on this Monday night to relax, take it easy, and listen to some jazz music from now until the midnight hour. And of course, also, thank you once again, Master Nate, for sending this my way. I really appreciate it. You are a man of excellent musical taste, and I'm grateful that you choose to share it with me. 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Here we go.